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0: Hello, everyone. My name is LaMarco McClendon, and I am a 2015 graduate of Rust College. You have probably seen my name in some of the top entertainment magazines and websites in the country, or in the credits of daytime talk shows like the TD Jake Show. And it all started right here at Rust College's Mass Communications Department. 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All the hard work and countless hours spent in the Mass Communications building has led to me landing a position at NBC Universal, and you can have the same opportunities. For more information about the Division of Humanities at Rust College, call 662-252-8000, extension 4558.
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0: Russ College and WURC 88.1 proudly celebrate Mrs. Sharon Goodman Hill, instructor of mass media and journalism, for receiving the 2026 Women in Higher Education Mississippi Network WHEMN Outstanding Leadership Award, presented during the annual WHEMN Conference at the University of Southern Mississippi. This recognition honors women who demonstrate exceptional leadership and a strong commitment to advancing women in higher education. With more than three decades of dedicated service, Mrs. Sharon Goodman Hill has led numerous initiatives that empower students and enhance academic excellence. Serving as the director of the Honors Program, co-founder of the Ida B. Wells Symposium, director of Project Hope, chair of the Department of Mass Communications, and host of WURC 88.1 FM's Straight Talk Live. Now celebrating 20 years. This marks for the first time Russ College and Mrs. Goodman Hill have been recognized with this distinction, making it a truly memorable occasion for the Bearcat family. Congratulations to Mrs. Sharon Goodman Hill.
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2: There's this old saying, control what you can and prepare for the rest. 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Instead, let's identify what's in our control. Health-wise, there's a lot, because much of our poor health is self-inflicted. 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While changing habits can be challenging, it is achievable. And by improving both diet and exercise, we are actively preparing for the rest. Reducing your risk of chronic disease results in lower healthcare costs while giving you more control over your life. 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
0: Get ready, Mississippi. The celebration is on. Rust College invites you to our 160th commencement weekend. Saturday, May 2nd, senior consecration at 5:30 p.m. Then, don't miss a conversation with Dr. Michael Eric Dyson at 7 p.m. in Doxy Auditorium, followed by a reception and book signing. Then Sunday at 11 a.m., experience the 160th commencement exercises on the Grand Lawn with Dr. Dyson as the keynote speaker. Come celebrate excellence, legacy, and the future.
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3: That's Sir Charles Jones, and this Baby Baby Blues Week on Blues Time in the City, Sir Charles is talking. His birthday is the 25th, you know.
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3: Al McKean is performing one of his fast performances live. 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And yes, we'll play the best in old school blues and new school southern soul. Join me, Roisin Bailey, for Blues Time in the City this week. Right here.
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really good to see you. Well, I'm doing all right, I guess. Still trying to do my thing. You been away? Oh, I see. Well, I just got back in town myself. You know, there's something been on my mind for a long time, but I couldn't tell anybody. 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Well, look here. If you got a minute,

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But you know your boy Hollywood had

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3: What you gotta tell me?
2: You ain't gonna get mad at me, huh?
3: I ain't gonna get mad at you, boy.
2: I heard mama talking on the phone to another man.
3: Is that right?
2: While you was at work, Daddy.
3: She probably was talking to a co-worker or something.
2: No, Daddy. I think they was talking about meeting up.
3: Meeting up? Oh, yeah?
2: But why mama ain't happy, Daddy?
3: I don't know, son.
2: Why mama wanna leave?
3: I don't know.
2: You a good man. You pay all the bills. You make sure we got food on the table. What's wrong with her, Daddy?
3: Man, don't worry about that. Everything gonna be all right, son. Everything gonna be all right.
2: I know I might get in trouble, but I'ma ask mama. I'ma ask mama why she treat you the way she do. Cause if she ain't happy here, she need to let you go be happy. Ain't I right, Daddy?
3: Yeah, you right, son.
2: Huh, Daddy?
3: You right.
2: Ain't I right?
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want to keep you caged in like a bird and always accusing you of messing around. And because he don't socialize with family and friends, he don't want you to do so.

0: Mr. Bailey Baby has got to be the blues for this last week and weekend of April. Welcome to Blues Time in the City with me, Rosina Bailey. I am the man with no problems because I am the happiest man in America. This is your weekly stop for the best in old school blues and new school southern soul. Tori Nicole, the granddaughter, is here as usual. How are you this week, Miss Tori?
1: I'm cool, Granddad. What's up this week?
0: Not only will we have the best in old school blues and new school southern soul, but we have a Southern Soul artist dropping by.
2: And I was at a time where nobody really wanted to help.
0: But he did get that help. That's Sir Charles Jones. And looking inside the blues with the Fast Track Blues soundbite at the bottom of the hour, we'll hear from Sir Charles. We'll have Charles and much more this week. And we'll bring you a few blues views and tidbits of news and information on blues and Southern Soul throughout the entire show this week.
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0: This first time of Blues Time in the City, we'll hear from Cicely, Mel, Milton, Shirley, and many other super Southern Soul and Blues artists. Kevin Richardson is kicking off BTIC this week with Ready for the Weekend. I know I am. If it's the Bailey Baby, it's got to be the blues. It's bluestimeinthecity.com. We'll be the happiest man in America. On the little Blues Time in the City, Bailey Baby, weekly blues. Uncle Roger, Rosina Bailey.

You're rolling with the Rolling Blues, I'm in the Cetan. This is Cecily Wheelbarn and Bree Rudin with Get Loose. And before Cecily and Bree, we heard from Gavin Richardson. He kicked off the show this week with Ready for the Weekend. As soon as it gets here, it's gone. We will have the infamous Blues Word of the Week, and we have the Blues Email of the Week. That's coming up at about 40 and 45 past this first hour. This is Mel on Blues Time in the City and BluesTimeInTheCity.com.

0: Blue Salmon is today with me, Roisin Bailey. We just heard from Male Waiters featuring Teely. They did a remix of Hole in the Wall. And in the background is the birthday boy, the late great Ab King, with our sophisticated background blues musical presentations this week. This is Cold Sweat. His birthday is the 25th, so we got to show Big Al some love. Looking inside the blues with the bottom of the hour fast track blues sound bites.
1: And I was at a time where nobody really wanted to help me.
0: That's Sir Charles Jones, whose birthday is also the 25th. He has the bottom of the hour fast track blues sound bites. Got a Blues Time in the City trivia question for you about SCJ. How did SCJ get his name, Sir Charles? He's not a knight, I don't think. How did he get that name? And yes, I do know. And you will know at the bottom of this first hour. There are many ways to reach us here at Blues Time in the City for requests, birthdays, special occasions, and so forth. We're right here each and every week on this station at this time. 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That's R-O-J-E-N-E Blues. Our Facebook page is Blues Time in the City. 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
0: That's Milton. He's kicking off the Juke Joint Jukebox Blues set on BTIC. And before the hour's out, we'll have some Pat, some Sip, some George, some Millie, and some Nelson. 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
4: Sam John Hopkins, better known as Lightning Hopkins, was an American country blues singer, songwriter, guitarist, and occasional pianist from Houston, Texas. Rolling Stone magazine included Hopkins at number 71 on their list of the 100 greatest guitarists of all time. Born March 15, 1912, Hopkins' childhood was surrounded by the sounds of blues, and he developed a deeper appreciation at the age of 8 when he met Blind Lemon Jefferson. Hopkins began accompanying Blind Lemon Jefferson on guitar in informal church gatherings. Jefferson supposedly never let anyone play with him except for young Hopkins. It has been estimated that he recorded between 800 to 1,000 songs during his career. Lightning Hopkins recorded more albums than any other bluesman. This has been another moment in blues history presented by Just Blues Music Foundation.
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0: And we're back with more Blues Time in the City. Absolutely, positively, the best in old school blues and new school southern soul. Sir Charles Jones is talking at the bottom of the hour. He has the bottom of the hour fast track blues soundbite. Performing on stage on the top draw, 5 Minute Blues Concert Live.
8: I'll play the blues for you.
0: That's the late great Ab King. He's performing one of his past performances on the Top of the Hour 5 Minute Blues Concert Live. We're kind of celebrating his birthday, which is the 25th. It's the second set of Hour 1 of BTIC, and it's time for the Juke Joint Jukebox Blues set. We got Pat and Sip waiting in the Juke Joint. Little Milton Campbell is kicking off the Juke Joint Jukebox Blues set this week with Juke Joint at My House. Man, when you get that first pad, your friends want to make a juke joint out of it. It's the Bailey Baby on Blues Time in the City and BluesTimeInTheCity.com.
8: Beer cans everywhere. Cigarette butts all on the floor. I had to stumble over two people.
0: Ab King. He's performing one of his past performances on the Top of the Hour 5 Minute Blues Concert Live. We're kind of celebrating his birthday, which is the 25th. It's the second set of I Wanna BTIC, and it's time for the Juke Joint Jukebox Blues set. We got Pat and Sip waiting in the Juke Joint. Little Milton Campbell is kicking off the Juke Joint Jukebox Blues set this week with Juke Joint at My House. Man, when you get that first pad, your friends want to make a juke joint out of it. It's the Bailey Baby for Blues Time in the City and BluesTimeInTheCity.com.
3: 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Cigarette butts all on the floor. I had to stumble over two people.
0: Blues set this week with Juke Joint at My House. Man, when you get that first pad, your friends want to make a juke joint out of it. 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
3: 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Cigarette

0: Blues Summit to sit down. We heard from Lil Milton. He kicked off the Juke Joint Jukebox Blues set with Juke Joint at My House. Then we had some Pat Cooley. Bring It Baby. And wrapping up the Juke Joint Jukebox Blues set is Mr. Sip down at the Juke Joint. We are playing the Juke Joint Jukebox Blues. It is so easy to find out the music we're playing here every week on Blues Time in the City. 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Just search Blues Time. Coming up in just a few, we got the disgusting, hobbling, hated, witty, and funny blues word of the week. And the blues email of the week is from listeners that responded to the email we read last week. Shock me. Coming up right now, we're looking inside the blues with the birthday boy, Sir Charles Jones.
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0: Looking inside the blues this week with the bottom of the hour fast track blues soundbite, Sir Charles Jones. It's been about 30 years since Charles

0: is anybody lonely? I asked Charles recently, how did that song come about?
1: The loneliness came, that's the way I felt at that time. You know what I'm saying? I was just getting started in the business and my self-esteem was terrible. You know, all of the record companies were turning me down, telling me no young boy would never be able to sing no blues and soul music and stuff. And I was at a time where nobody really wanted to help me. So in the time I happened to help myself when I met Mr. Senator Jones in Jackson, Mississippi, I went to live with him out on this 2-acre farm. And, it was probably more than 2 acres. And out there, man, wasn't nothing but chickens and cows, Rogene. You know, and I'm like, oh, man, what the hell have I done got myself into in here? And that thing, you know, just sitting out there, man, by yourself. I just end up writing a song, out there, anybody lonely, and it just blew up.
0: That it did. After all this time, almost 30 years, the song is still a Southern Soul favorite. The answer to the Blues Time in the City trivia question for you on Sir Charles Jones. He used to be called Charles Jones in the beginning. How did he become Sir Charles?
1: Strange, man. A guy in Birmingham, Alabama named Michael McMillan. I used to sing at the World's Fabulous French Quarters of Birmingham. And one day when I was first coming out, Michael was introducing me. And he said, what'd you say your name is? I said, my name is Charles Jones. And he actually forgot my name. And that thing, you know, he was like, oh, yeah, Charles Jones. Well, ladies and gentlemen, Sir Charles Jones. And that thing, you know, it just kind of stuck right there from there.
0: Sometimes people capitalize on small mistakes, which is nothing wrong with that. Don't believe it? Listen to this show. This is Sir Charles Jones. Is there anybody lonely? It's the Bailey Baby on Blues Time in the City and BluesTimeInTheCity.com.
2: There comes a time in every man's life when he needs that special someone. And oh, I've been around the world looking for my special someone. I'm singing this one for myself. And I'm asking, is anybody here lonely? Maybe one day

it's time for the Blues Word of the Week. Words that originated with your mama, your daddy, your grandmama, your granddaddy, your uncle, your aunt, or even you. Yes, even you, in a casual, innocent, everyday conversation. Now, the Blues Word of the Week was overheard by a listener in the grocery store waiting to buy lottery tickets. The word is spunt. Now, spunt means to exhaust the funds, to spend the money, to use or spend on something. Now, this is how the conversation went in the lottery land. Man, what did you do with that money you won last week? Man, I spunt that money. I spent all that money paying bills. I'm trying to hit it again this week. Spunt. The Blues Word of the Week. Tune in next week for the Blues Word of the Week. I promise to strangle a participle, split a verb, interrupt an interrogative, execute an exclamation, be nice to a noun, or even understand a simple subject.

0: the Rolling Blues time in the city. We heard from Sir Charles Jones. He did Is Anybody Lonely? He had the Fast Track Blues soundbite. Then we had some King George. It's Over. We had the Blues Word of the Week. Spunt. That's a good one. I spent all my money. And this is Millie Jackson wrapping up this set with Feel Like Breaking Up Somebody's Home. Don't do it. The Blues and Southern Soul artists are up here in some place close to your town. If you want to know where they at, visit our website, bluestimeinthecity.com. 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There you will see who, when, and where they at. Gotta send a shout out to all the school teachers out there. You know the ones that take care of your little brats while they're in school, trying to educate them and show them the right way. School teachers on a daily basis are under a tremendous amount of pressure, and their support system, most of the time, null and void. From the parents, the principal, not all of them. And let's not talk about the school board members, not all of them. I always say, give the teachers a huge raise. Of course, I can't make no decision like that, but I can suggest it. They deserve it. We appreciate you, teachers, and we thank you for what you do. Kicking off the second hour with the top of the round 5 Minute Blues Concert Live, the birthday boy, Albert King, the late, great Albert King. His birthday is the 25th. Also in the second hour, we got more of the absolute best in old school blues and new school Southern Soul, along with other tidbits of information on blues and Southern Soul. And we'll have some Bailey Baby birthday shout-outs. We'll shout out those Bailey Baby birthdays in about 1 hour from right now. Stay tuned for that.
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0: 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This is where they hand me an email, and I try to find a blues or Southern Soul song to fit the needs or solve the problems of the particular email, or just comment on the email. Remember, I am not a professional anything, and whatever you hear from this email or whatever I say on this show, well, info ain't worth a quarter. It's useless. I might say anything. And the email will be slightly embellished for entertainment purposes and effect. The email came in from several people responding to the blues email we read last weekend about the brother and the sister-in-law getting it on. Remember that? I said it was shameful, and I still say that. Little did I know. I can't read all of them, but here are some of the responses about situations they know of. The uncle and the daughter-in-law, the aunt and the son-in-law by marriage, the cousin and the mother-in-law, the father-in-law and the daughter-in-law, the brothers who swapped wives and they each had different ceremonies. Man, this is wild and crazy. But this one, I still can't believe. I'll read a little bit of it. It reads, Regina, Regina, listener, not Regina, Regina. I heard your blues email of the week last weekend, and that is like a kindergarten school compared to what our family went through. Our mother and my brother's wife, which would be her daughter-in-law, was busted about 9 years ago for having an affair. They both disappeared, and we have not heard a thing from them since. They both left notes that simply said, "We are happy and we will not return. Do not look for us." Whoa, man, that is wild. They both left husbands and what seemingly was a happy family behind. This is incredible. I must be very naive because I can't even imagine something like that happening. This is crazy. Wow. So I guess the brother-in-law and the sister-in-law is like kindergarten stuff. This is really unbelievable to me. More blues coming at you. This is Zach Harmon, Running from the Devil. It's the Bailey Baby on Blues Time in the City and BluesTimeInTheCity.com.

0: You're rolling with the Roller Blues, Sam. And today we hear from Zach Harmon for the emailers Running from the Devil. Y'all ought to be shame. And wrapping up the first hour of Blues Time in the City this week is Nelson Curry. Drinks on me in the Southern Soul VIP. Hey, give me some of that Top Chef stuff up there.
1: Coming up in hour number two, we'll have the birthday shout-outs. But coming up next is the Top of the Hour 5-Minute Mini Blues Concert Live.
0: And performing on stage on the Top of the Hour 5-Minute Mini Blues Concert Live, Abba King, whose birthday is the 25th. We got to show Abba some love. Hour number two is coming up next, so hang it out with us. If it's the Bailey Baby, it's got to be the Blues. That's BluesTimeOfTheCity.com with me, the happiest man in America, Rogene Bailey.
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2: 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Saturday, May 2nd, senior consecration at 5:30 p.m. Then, don't miss a conversation with Dr. Michael Eric Dyson at 7 p.m. in Doxy Auditorium, followed by a reception and book signing. Then Sunday at 11 a.m., experience the 160th commencement exercises on the Grand Lawn with Dr. Dyson as the keynote speaker. Come celebrate excellence, legacy, and the future.
0: It is time for the Top of the Hour 5-Minute Blues Concert Live. Since the 25th is Abba King's birthday, we're going to feature the late, great, big Abba King and his Flying V guitar, Lucy. This is a collection of his live performances over the years on Charlie Records. Abba is one of the best in the world of the blues, credited with bringing the urban blues to the forefront when he was with Stax. His stint with Stax really introduced Big Al to the world, in which William Bell and Booker T. Jones did a lot of his writing and producing. We like Big Al's guitar playing. He doesn't get enough credit for that. He's our featured guitarist this week on our Background Blues musical presentation, and he's playing our Top of the Hour 5-Minute Blues Concert. People used to say that Abba King was mean. I asked his son, Abba King Jr., about that, and this is what he had to say.
4: Well, you know, it's a different being a professional and perfectionist than being mean. If you don't understand business, then you'll see it as being mean. So business is business. You got to do what you got to do to keep the boat rolling.
0: Abba King Jr. learned a lot from his dad, Big Abba King. According to Big Al, you had to get it right. There's absolutely nothing mean about that, getting it right. Unfortunately, Big Al left us in December of 1992. So without further blues ado, put your hands together as we bring to the stage for the Top of the Hour 5-Minute Blues Concert Live, the late, great Big Abba King, featuring his flying

loneliness can't get you down. And I have heard of loneliness blowing some very fine people's mind. But you can't do that. This is a big, big world. There's a lots of beautiful things going on in this world. You just got to hang in there and be tough. Yeah. You're a very pretty girl. Where you live?

his concert live. Abbott could play that guitar, and he could sing the blues. If you're wondering about his guitar's name, Lucy, he said he named it after Lucille Ball of I Love Lucy fame way back in the day, the comedy show. As mentioned, Big Al left us in December of 1992. Coming up, we're visiting the Southern Soul Download Lounge. And at the bottom of the hour, we got the low-down, dirty, loud, rotten, cheating blues song of the week. More blues coming at you. This is Denise. It's the Bailey Baby on Blues Time in the City and Blues.

0: Simon is sitting with me, Roisin Bailey. We just heard from Denise LaSalle. She did Who Needs an Enemy with a Friend Like You. And in the background is Abba King, the birthday boy, with our sophisticated background blues musical presentation this week. This is Cold Sweat. His birthday is the 25th, so we're showing Abba a lot of love. Blue celebs celebrating birthdays this weekend and next week, whether here or gone on, are Big Abba King, who you heard at the top of the hour and throughout the show, Ella Fitzgerald, Earl Bostic, Earl Phillips, Gator Tail Jackson, Big John Evans, Sir Charles Jones, my man. He's coming up again at the bottom of the hour. Gertrude Ma Rainey, Shirley Griffith, Johnny Shines, Joseph Benjamin J.B. Hutto, Preston Love, Joe Chief Murphy, Harding Papa Hop Wilson, Wiley Barner, Philip Guy, Buddy's brother, Cecil James Big J McNeely, Raymond Hill, Otis Rush, Lefty Diggs, Billy Davis, Little Frankie Lee, the great Duke Ellington, Reverend Blind Gary Davis, John Homesick James Williamson, Frankie Lee Sims, Jimmy Lee Robinson, Lonesome Jimmy, Lonnie Shields, Charlie Patton, Ada Brown, Big Maybell Smith, Lil Walter Jacobs, Leo Lucky Lopez Evans, and Lacey Gibson. And because this lady was a hidden gem during the Civil Rights Movement, but did so much, the late Mrs. Coretta Scott King's birthday falls on April the 27th. Thanks, Mrs. King, for you, your late husband, and all the civil rights workers. Thanks for what they did for all of us to enjoy what we are doing today. We'll shout out your birthday on the Bailey Birthday Blues Bash coming up in about 30 minutes from right now. To get on the Bailey Baby Birthday Blues Bash list, like Ann Kimbrough, Lance Williams, Boyce McDonald, and Sarah James did, you got to get the birthday info in at least 2 weeks prior to your actual birthday so we can read it in a timely manner. Here's how. We are on X at Roisin Blues. That's R-O-J-E-N-E Blues. Like us on Facebook at Blues Time in the City. Graham and thread us at The Blues. That's T-H-E-T-H-E Blues. And you can always hit us up on the Blues Hotline at 404-826-BLUES. 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And leave your birthday, your anniversary, a request, or just a plain old simple comment.
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0: That's TK. He's relaxing in the Southern Soul Download Lounge. And before we end the show, we'll have some 803 Fresh, some Fat Daddy, some Theotis, some Blues Boy Willie, and we'll get into the last set mini blues mix for this week. It's the Bailey Baby on Blues Time in the City and BluesTimeInTheCity.com.
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3: Blues is calling my name.
2: Sam John Hopkins, better known as Lightning Hopkins, was an American country blues singer, songwriter, guitarist, and occasional pianist from Houston, Texas. Rolling Stone magazine included Hopkins at number 71 on their list of the 100 greatest guitarists of all time. Born March 15th, 1912, Hopkins' childhood was surrounded by the sounds of blues, and he developed a deeper appreciation at the age of 8 when he met Blind Lemon Jefferson. Hopkins began accompanying Blind Lemon Jefferson on guitar in informal church gatherings. Jefferson supposedly never let anyone play with him except for young Hopkins. It has been estimated that he recorded between 800 to 1,000 songs during his career. Lightning Hopkins recorded more albums than any other bluesman. This has been another moment in blues history presented by Just Blues Music Foundation.
3: Just calling my name.
4: Hi, this is Miss Norman, and I'm calling from Martinsville, Virginia. 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
0: And we're back with more Blues Time in the City. Absolutely, positively, the best in old school blues and new school Southern soul. At the bottom of the hour, the lowdown, dirty, lying, rotten, cheating blues song of the week is done for us this week by Sarah Charles Jones, the birthday boy. Great cheating blues song. It's the second set of the second hour of BTIC, and it's time to take a peek in the Southern Soul Download Lounge. 803 Fresh, Fantasia, and Fat Daddy are waiting in the lounge. Kicking out the Southern Soul Download Lounge set this week is TK Soul. Party like back in the day. If it's the Bailey, baby, it's got to be the blues that is blues.

0: download set with Party Like Back in the Day. Then we have some 803 Fresh along with Fantasia, Boots on the Ground. And this is Fat Daddy wrapping up this Southern Soul Download pick-in set this week with Something in the Water. It doesn't taste right. It's as simple as singing the blues to find out the music we're playing here on Blues Time in the City. And we play some great music here. It's on our website at bluestimeinthecity.com. 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There you'll find it. All the titles we're playing on the show today. Coming up in just a few, we got the Cheating Blues Song of the Week. We got the Funny Blues Song of the Week. We got the Bailey Birthday Shoutouts on the Bailey Birthday Blues Bash. And we'll have much more of the best in blues and Southern Soul.
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0: time for the low-down, dirty, lying, rotten, cheating, blue song of the week. Hey, Granddad, who's got the honor this weekend?
1: The honor this weekend, Attorney Cole, goes to the birthday boy. Sir, Charles Jones, I wish he didn't trust me so much.

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0: the wrong blues Simon to sit there. We heard from Sir Charles Jones. He had the cheating blues song, I Wish He Didn't Trust Me So Much. That's a remake of the 1985 Barbie Womack song. You better watch your bestie. Something may be on his mind. Charles' birthday is the 25th. Happy birthday, Charles. Then we went to the country with some Theotis Ely, Mississippi Delta. We went way back in the day, back to 1961 with some Betty James. I'm a little mixed up. Betty James is a product of Baltimore. And this is Artie Blues Boy White with the funny blues song of the week, but true blues song of the week. This is I'm Going to Marry My Mother-in-Law. Now that's some serious and funny stuff right there. The blues and southern soul artists are up here in some place close to your town. If you want to know where they at, visit our website, bluestimeinthecity.com. That's bluestimeinthecity.com. There you will see who, when, and where they at. Gotta send a shout out to all the school teachers out there. You know the ones that take care of your little brats while they're in school, trying to educate them and show them the right way. School teachers on a daily basis are under a tremendous amount of pressure, and their support system, most of the time, null and void. From the parents to principal, not all of them. And let's not talk about the school board members, not all of them. I always say, give the teachers a huge raise. Of course, I can't make no decision like that, but I can suggest it. They deserve it. We appreciate you, teachers, and we thank you for what you do. Coming up, it's the Bailey Birthday Shoutouts on the Bailey Birthday Blues Bash.
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Blues Bears list this week, don't worry about it. Enjoy your birthday anyway. One thing we can always say about your birthday, whether you're on the list or not, the older you get, the older you get. Celebrating birthdays of this weekend and next week, Ann Kimbrough, Lance Williams, Boyce McDonald, Sarah James, Darian Lipscomb, Tyrell Thomas, Luke Raystraw, Philip Phil Rockmore, Remy Doss, Sienna Jackson, Cairo Parker, Bobby Zimmerman, Denver D. Hall, and Yvette Moore. And we have an old fogey alert, and I do say that with much love and respect. Mrs. Dorothy Faye Baker will celebrate 100 trips around the sun on April the 28th. Happy birthday, Mrs. Baker. You old good-looking fogey, you. Celebrating their anniversaries are Ralph and Jennifer Benson. They are celebrating 40 years of marital bliss on April 27th. And Martin and Cecilia Brunson are celebrating 43 years of marital bliss on May the 1st. Happy anniversary to the happy couples. Want to get your birthday anniversary or an old fogey on the celebration Blues Bash list? All you got to do is reach out to Rope at bluestimeinthecity@gmail.com. 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Tweet me at Rojenblues. That's R-O-J-E-N-E Blues. 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And let me know when your birthday, your anniversary, or your special celebration is. One more thing. Make it at least 2 weeks prior to your special celebration so we can have it on the air in a timely manner. More blues coming at you. Let's get in the last set, Blues Time in the City Mini Blues Mix. We got Pokey, J1, Gina, and Avail in the mini mix. Willie Clayton is kicking off the mix this week with Sneaking and Creeping. It's the Bailey, baby, on Blues Time in the City and Blues Time in the City.

0: rolling with the wrong blues time in the city. We heard from Willie Clayton, Pumpkin, J1, and this is AVL Hollywood wrapping up blues time in the city. Mini Blues Mix this week for another great week of the best in old school blues and new school Southern soul. This is Do Your Little Dance.
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0: That's all the time Tori and I have for BTIC this last weekend of April. We have certainly enjoyed bringing these blues to you. We shall return next week with another great show and more of the absolute best in old school blues and new school Southern soul. 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
2: 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Until next week, stay safe, do the right thing, and have a great time. After all, when it all boils down, that's all that matters. I am Arjun Bailey, the man with no problems, because I am the happiest man in America. Remember me, and remember this. Look in the mirror and look at all of that greatness. Great show, gang. Give yourself the big round of applause. Come on, Tori. Let's get ready for next week. Say goodbye to the wonderful people.
1: Goodbye, wonderful people. See you next week.
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0: 60th commencement exercises on the Grand Lawn with Dr. Dyson as the keynote speaker. 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

0: 60th Commencement Exercises on the Grand Lawn with Dr. Dyson as the keynote speaker. 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

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For... I need somebody to prophesy with your body language. Just say... 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
1: It was around 2016. I was in St. Louis at a Secure World conference, and I was on a panel, you know, speaking about different things and identity and access management. And as I came off the panel, people were, you know, coming up and, you know, talking to the speakers. And there was this gentleman there. He was an older gentleman, probably about 50, early 50s. And as he came to talk to me, he was just like, he was a man, young man, I'm so proud of you. I've been in this field now for 10 years. I switched on late in life. He goes, and I don't see enough of us, you know, up there. He goes, but to see you up there, speaking the way you speak, being so knowledgeable, you know, controlling the stage. And he starts tearing up. He goes, man, it brings me a lot of joy. It gives me hope that, you know, there's more of us that can do something at this stage. He goes, what you did up there was just powerful, man. Just to be able to see you up there, you know, did my heart well. And that really just kind of stuck with me. I mean, up until that point in my career, I've been going to work. I've been doing my things. And I've been having success, but it was just kind of like, you know, I'm just out, you know, trying to do what's best for me.
2: David Lee, Chief Evangelist and Visionary for Tech Diversity, co-founder and president of On the Corner Media Group, and author of The Only One in the Room. According to research, only 8% out of 9.2 million technology workers and 3% of executives in this country's tech industry were cited as African American. These findings reveal more work needs to be done to improve areas like hiring, recruitment, retention, and providing more resources to help African American close the talent gap in the multi-trillion dollar industry. Addressing the barriers African Americans face require proactive solutions that build bridges, not walls. Collaborative initiatives like partnerships between tech giants and historically black colleges and universities, HBCUs, hold immense potential. I'm John L. Hansen, Jr., and welcome to another edition of In Black America. On this week's program, the underrepresentation of African Americans in the tech industry with David Lee, In Black America.
1: We need to do more to make sure that we're creating, both from a pipeline perspective,

0: better opportunities for more people of color to get into the tech space. We complain a lot about in the tech space about there's not enough, there's all these jobs, none of the people to fill them, but we keep looking at the same pool. We want to go to MIT and Stanford, and I'm not knocking any of these universities, but it's like we think that's the only place where we can find this talent, and there's so much work to be done that there's wide array of places to go. And so the main thing that I want to address is, one, make sure we get more diverse teams, and it's becoming more and more important now because of where we're going with technology. You know, we look at things like using facial recognition and AI programs for things such as in policing. And when you do things like that, it's been proven a number of times that a lot of these proofing algorithms struggle when it comes to people with melanated skin.
1: Though technology is among the most profitable sectors globally, the industry has not shown much growth in African Americans' prosperity. Research shows only 8% out of 9.2 million technology workers and 3% of executives in the U.S. tech industry were cited as African Americans. It's projected that African American households by 2030 are expected to endure a collective loss of over $350 billion in lost wages from tech jobs. That dollar figure purportedly equals roughly one-tenth of African Americans' overall wealth as of 2023. Closing the tech talent gap would do much to close the African-American wage gap, build strong communities, and unleash the full potential of the American dream. David Lee spent 2 decades at Accoder. Now he spends his time in cybersecurity and highlighting the need for greater representation in the tech industry.
0: Life was good back then. At that time, that was in the Inland Empire. They now call it the IE. Mm-hmm. And it wasn't what it was today, but typical suburban California. You know, growing up with my good friends, who became my good friends, playing football, going to high school out there. It was interesting just being away. Originally growing up in L.A., we moved out to the suburbs, out in the IE, to kind of get away from everything that was going on in L.A. at that time. So it was a little different because it was a little isolating. There wasn't a lot of people out there. There wasn't a lot of black people out there at that time. But by the time I got out there, about age 13, by the time I graduated, started to see the black community grow a little bit more. But, you know, I think like most people who look on there, their childhood, their teenage years, I mean, it was one of the best times of my life. I really enjoyed it.
1: Brothers and sisters?
0: Brothers and sisters, yeah. I have one older brother, 2 older sisters. I am the youngest of 4 by about 10 years is the closest age gap between us. So I have that weird thing of I have siblings, but I kind of grew up as an only child because by the time I was old enough, most of my older brothers and sisters are already out the house, of course. So, you know, they was like, he gets everything. And I was like, well, I just, you know, followed in y'all's footsteps or didn't follow y'all's footsteps, learned from y'all's mistakes, and then I just did what y'all didn't do.
1: So what were some of your favorite subjects growing up?
0: Growing up, favorite subject for the longest time was math, till about like calculus and trigonometry, and then that changed. I was like, I don't like this anymore. But math was number one. Anything around reading comprehension. I love to read history. I read a lot of books as a child. I still read a lot of books now. So those two things were my favorite subjects. So reading comprehension, history, and then math.
1: One would not have expected that you attended North Carolina A&T. Why so?
0: Why I attended North Carolina A&T? They actually recruited me to play football, and I didn't know anything about HBCUs growing up in California. That wasn't a big thing. So I got the letter, and I was like, what is this? This is amazing. And they sent me some, you know, brochures, and I'm flipping through the brochures, and all of a sudden I'm in my room, and I'm like, Mom. And she was like, well, what's going on? And I'm like, did you know that many schools that only black people go to? I was like, is this legal? I was like, well, we can do this? And I was like, I got to check this out, right? And so, you know, I was talking to the team about, you know, football, but then we went out for a visit. And, man, the moment we landed in Greensboro, North Carolina, and we was on that campus, for me, like, I felt it. And I know that sounds a little corny, but I just walk around that campus, you know, seeing the Greensboro 4, hearing the stories about that, seeing McNair Hall. Like, I just kind of felt it, and I was like, you know, even my mom was like, this is where you need to be. And so that really settled it, man, just being able to finally, first time in my life, be going to a place where not only am I getting educated, but I'm just around nothing but people that look like me, that talk like me, being able to have, like, regular conversations with the teachers in a way that, like, we could relate and respond. And so it was awesome. The football thing didn't work out, but, you know, that was the most part of it, was just getting that education, getting those connections, and I still have friends that I met there to this day for over 20 years. You know, we've become like family. So it's been a big part of my life.
1: 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Tell us about your experience and why it's so dear to you today.
0: My experience was, of course I'm biased, my experience was fantastic. I mean, obviously the first year for me was shocking, right? Here's a kid moving from California, going clear across the country to North Carolina, and, you know, it was a shock, right? Everything from the culture to the accents, all those good things. But then getting there, really that connection with the students, seeing, you know, other Black students. We were studying to be engineers, we were studying to be nurses, going into business, connecting with the teachers who were there and how they were giving back. And so it was just at every single aspect I had support from, again, from people that looked like me, and that connection and that kind of family appeal to it, to where I kind of always say it's kind of like, you know, how you are with your cousins. Like, you know, I can talk about my cousin, but you can't talk about my cousin. And that's how it was with, like, all the HBCUs, right? So even when I met people from, you know, Howard or Hampton, right? And we would, you know, talk trash to each other, but we all knew it was just, we all shared this thing. Like, we were all going to HBCUs and all of us really rooting for each other. As much as there might have been rivalries, we were still rooting for each other. And it meant so much more when I came out, because after that 4 years, then coming back out into corporate America and realizing, like, okay, well, this is real life, right? I'm not always going to be surrounded by my people. And from there, hence why I wrote in the book, right? A lot of times I'm the only one in the room. And so having that 4 years of just connection and love and support, it's just been awesome. And it's something that I want everybody to feel. I even root for, like, my younger cousins now. Like, anybody that's coming up, I try to get them to go take a look at HBCUs. Obviously, I try and get everybody to go to North Carolina A&T. But I just think it's something that every Black child, every Black, young Black man, young woman should have that opportunity to know that, like, in this world sometimes it feels a lot like people don't want you to succeed. And to have a place where you can go and know that everybody there wants you to succeed and is rooting for you, I think that's very special.
1: So what led you to major in computer science?
0: Man, so it was just an affinity for computers. Like, I had a fascination with them. My stepdad, when I was younger, used to build computers all the time. And I was always just kind of fascinated by it, looking at it, like, tinkering around with it. And so he was just like, okay, clearly you have an interest in this. So then he took me to Fry's out in California. So Fry's is like, it's like the Walmart of electronics stores. Like, you walk in there, everything's in there, right? And so I lost my mind. I was like, this is crazy. You got all these parts. You can do all these things. So then, you know, he built the computer, showed me how everything worked. And so I never had, like, a fear of computers. I was like, 'cause I've seen the inside. I know how they come together. So I was just always fascinated with them. So at the time it was coming to college, I was going down, there's two paths I wanted to go down. One was either become a lawyer, because I love to debate. I love to tell stories. I love to argue, as most people would say, or computer science. When I looked at law school and how long I was going to have to be in college, I was like, you know, I think I'm going to go computer science. This is only 4 years, and law school is going to be like 8. I'm good. And the rest is kind of history from there. But I love that I learned how to program, and just that aspect of the things, how you can take your creativity and apply it to computing, was just fascinating, and I loved everything about it.
1: First job out of college.
0: First job out of college was working for Lockheed Martin. I got hired as a software engineer. And I was assigned to do some contract work for the federal government. So I worked with a lot of, we'll call it the intelligence community. And so I was just doing programming. I came in and was a junior programmer working with other, you know, senior level programmers and just kind of, you know, fixing bugs and doing different things like that. And it was really cool because I got a chance to get a security clearance, things like that. So my career kind of started, you know, really, I would say, like, weirdly, right? Coming out of college, I'm getting a security clearance. By the time I'm 24, 25, I got a, you know, top secret clearance and doing all this stuff or whatever. So it was definitely a different feeling, but it was cool because I got a chance to solve a lot of complex problems and flex my computing knowledge and learn more things and also solve interesting problems at the same time.
1: Obviously, you were doing well in that endeavor, but when did you decide that you needed to make a change to address some of the issues that you were facing?
0: So it was around 2016. I was in St. Louis at a Secure World conference, and I was on a panel, you know, speaking about different things in identity and access management. And as I came off the panel, people were, you know, coming up and, you know, talking to the speakers. And there was this gentleman there. He was an older gentleman, probably about 50, early 50s. And as he came to talk to me, he was just like, he was a man, young man, I'm so proud of you. It's, you know, I've been in this field now for 10 years. I switched on late in life. He goes, and I don't see enough of us. you know, up there. He goes, but to see you up there, speaking the way you speak, being so knowledgeable, you know, controlling the stage, and he starts tearing up. He goes, man, it brings me a lot of joy. It gives me hope that, you know, there's more of us that can do something in this stage. He goes, what you did up there was just powerful, man. Just to be able to see you up there, you know, did my heart well. And that really just kind of stuck with me. I mean, up until that point in my career, I've been going to work. I've been doing my things. And I've been having success, but it was just kind of like, you know, I'm just out, you know, trying to do what's best for me. And it was then that I started really noticing, like, you know, before this became a big saying, that representation matters, that it's important to see people that look like you doing things that you want to do. And so that's when really the drive hit me that, like, I've got to be doing more than just, you know, serving myself and doing my career. I got to make sure that I'm helping other people, either A, that want to get into this field, or that are currently in it, and letting them know that there's more of us here, and that there's somebody there that understands what they're going through, right? And we can be on these stages, we can have these conversations just like everybody else.
1: If you're just joining us, I'm Johnny O'Hanson Jr., and you're listening to In Black America from KUT Radio, and we're speaking with David Lee, Chief Evangelist and Visionary for Tech Diversity, and also founder and president of On the Corner Media Group. Mr. Lee, what are some of the things that you want to try to address to affect change in the tech industry?
0: One of the biggest things, honestly, is addressing the DEI problem, right? So the diversity, equity, inclusion problem. You know, it is, the numbers are just atrocious in tech. And I've done a couple of, you know, conversations about this the last couple of years. I've spoken about this at some conferences. We need to do more to make sure that we're creating, both from a pipeline perspective, better opportunities for more people of color to get into the tech space. We complain a lot about in the tech space about there's not enough, there's, you know, all these jobs, none of the people to fill them, but we keep looking at the same pool. We want to go to MIT and Stanford, and I'm knocking any of these universities, but it's like, we think that's the only place where we can find this talent. And there's so much work to be done that there's wide array of places to go. And so the main thing that I want to address is, one, make sure we get more diverse teams. And it's becoming more and more important now because of where we're going with technology. You know, we look at things like using facial recognition and AI programs for things such as in policing. And when you do things like that, it's been proven a number of times that a lot of these proofing algorithms struggle when it comes to people with melanated skin, right? To say it more succinctly, the darker you are, the harder it is for it to recognize the difference between people. There's been reports of people getting misidentified, and therefore now they're getting arrested or charged for something they didn't do simply because the algorithm couldn't tell the difference between one black face and another, right? These are the type of reasons why we need more diverse teams working on these type of things and in these type of field to not only bring that different perspective, but also make sure that we're creating technology that suits everybody. And also, it just helps the black community. I mean, this is, the tech field is one of the most lucrative fields that you can get in, and it's an area where we are sorely behind on because we're not getting access to that capital. So that's one of the things that I really want to focus on and change, and making sure that people understand that DEI is not, and just like affirmative action wasn't, oh, we just want to hire somebody to check a box and we want to put somebody in a position that they don't deserve. No, it's about making sure that when you're creating that pool of talent, you're looking everywhere. You're widening your search, and also you're making sure that your culture, your organization is set up in an equitable manner, that you are doing things in a culture that makes sure you are inclusive of everybody and not just you and your white buddies like it's mostly, because when you look at tech, it is 96%, you know, Caucasian male.
1: When should we start developing this pool of talent? At what level in the educational ladder should particularly African-Americans be made aware of these opportunities?
0: my people, I want to say everyone, but if I had to pick one, right, and say, listen, start when they're young, right? We got to get more of our kids interested in STEM. I would say right around the ages of around 7 to 10, right? When you start to look at, when I've talked to a lot of my, you know, white colleagues in the space, and I asked them about, you know, when they first get interested and stuff like that, you know, some of these guys were programming at 8, 9 years old. They were messing around with computers, you know, at a very young age and networking and doing different things, right? Because it was fun to them and they had that access. And so, and then that just creates that curiosity and develops that pipeline. And so for us, we need to do the same thing and make sure that our kids are getting involved in, and when I say STEM, you know, science, technology, engineering, math, at that early age. And sometimes it's going to mean, you know, one, you know, making sure the school systems are offering certain things. And if they're not, that means that we've got to do a little bit more. And especially now, because there's so many things out there, YouTube, the Khan Academies of the world, there's so much information, making sure that we're, as parents, as uncles, as cousins, making sure that we're helping them get that access. Maybe they're not getting the school system, okay? That's a different story and a different fight for a different day. But that doesn't mean we can't still get them access to this and get them interested. Make it fun and exciting for them, because as we've seen for the past two decades, you know, this tech wave is the future, right? It is the future. It is now the present. It's how we, you know, work on a day-to-day basis. And we should have our kids more involved in that, understanding it, so they can start to widen that pool, and we can stop these companies from using the excuse of, oh, we can't find qualified candidates, right? That's one of the excuses that they like to use. Well, let's make sure that we're increasing that pipeline from a young age.
1: I see a lot of gaming going on. Is this an entree to what you're trying to articulate of being involved in the tech industry, and they don't know that they are already being programmed or already involved in something that could be a future endeavor?
0: Absolutely. I think gaming is, in fact, an associate of mine here in Georgia. He was in cybersecurity. He started an e-gaming center where he teaches or allows the kids to play, you know, online games, but also teaches them cybersecurity. But yeah, absolutely. That is the gaming aspect of it, as big as it has now, that is very much an entry point into, you can call it a gateway, if you will, into programming, into technology, right? There's a ton of technology that goes in to creating those games. So I talk to kids all the time, like, if you really enjoy playing games, hey, let's look at how you can create one, right? Hey, and actually now you can get paid just to game, which is awesome. I'm like, telling my mom today, I was born in the wrong freaking, you know, decade, man. Like, I want to get paid to do games. But yeah, absolutely. There it is definitely a gateway and an entrance for these kids or even, heck, even young adults, right, to get into the tech field.
1: Are you having conversation with these tech companies that they need to attend some of these HBCUs to form partnerships?
0: Absolutely. Absolutely. That's one of the first things when a lot of companies ask me, well, what can we do to, you know, kind of get a more diverse pool? I'm like, well, number one, like, start doing partnerships with HBCUs, right? Get on the campuses, get relationships there. There are, I mean, tons of qualified engineers, mathematicians, data scientists, at robotics engineers at these HBCUs. I mean, that's step one. And quite honestly, it's the most obvious one and it's the easiest one, which tells me that a lot of the problems that these companies have is just intent. They're not really trying, right? I mean, because if you want to sit here and say, we can't find black candidates for, you know, computer science, I was like, well, have you been to any HBCU? They have computer science programs. There's plenty of kids coming out right there. So yeah, that's definitely the number one thing that I tell these companies is make sure you're partnering with these HBCUs, talk to them, talk to their recruiters, get on campuses, right? That's the easiest and most effective way to widen the pool.
1: What changes have you seen thus far with these tech companies? Are they making a sincere effort to attract more people of color?
0: I would say some are, and it's very few. Most of them are not, if I'm being very honest and transparent, they took advantage of the whole 2020 thing and, you know, the George Floyd tragedy that happened, and nobody wanted to seem like, well, it's not like we don't want to seem like we support, so we'll do this and we'll change our logo color and all these things or whatever, but it wasn't intentional, it wasn't genuine. Now, some companies truly are, and they are looking to make sure, they're looking at their hiring practices, they're doing bias training, which I think is a big thing. They realize that we all have bias, and it's okay. Being biased doesn't make you racist. You just need to be aware of your bias and put things in place to make sure that doesn't hamper your activities. So there are some companies that are willing to invest in it, but a majority of them are not, right? They just kind of rolled the 2020 thing to do, and now they just went back to their same old hiring practices, which is, we're just going to hire from what we know. A lot of hiring in tech space is all network-based. You're going to hire friends or friends of friends or people that you worked with, and again, because of the numbers, most of those pools are homogenous. So it is, they're not doing as much as they could, and it's a reason why, you know, I like to talk about it, I like to write about it, and then I'm constantly finding other people that are talking about it, and we want to keep this front of mind to hold these companies to the fire, to say, this is something that you have to actually make an investment in and do.
1: Are colleges and universities the only places where individuals can achieve and obtain this type of talent?
0: Absolutely not. There's boot camps now that are happening. People, you know, it is getting a tech doesn't require a degree anymore. Now, depending on the area that you're going into, that may change. But most of the positions don't need a degree, but they do need tech skills. And now there's boot camps. There's, again, like I speak to, like Khan Academy. There's another one, a big online course that I'm not thinking of right now. But there's ways to go and learn and get these skills. And so you can partner with, you know, certain organizations that do boot camps. There's professional organizations like CISSP. For my field, Identity and Access Management, we have ID Pro. There's professional organizations where you can partner with to understand where else can we get more talent. So it's not just universities. There are professional organizations. Organizations that run boot camps and certification programs, that you can also find this talent.
1: When we speak of the tech industry, what are we speaking of? What are the companies? You don't have to name the company, but what are some of the things that make up that particular entity?
0: So when you talk about the tech industry, you're looking at anything that deals with computing or software programming. So those are any company that creates either chips for computers or creates interfaces for computers, so software programs. We hear SaaS, which is software as a service. You also have, you know, you can also look at it manufacturing. Certain manufacturing can consider tech, considering what they're building and how they're going there. So it's become so broad because we use tech just about any and everywhere now. But mostly when you consider tech, most people think of software companies. So a company that either makes a software program or software service that they sell to either consumers or other businesses, in general, that's what most people are going to consider tech.
1: If we're not involved in this particular industry, what type of devastating effect is it going to have on the economic stability of the African American community?
0: I think it's going to have a big one. As we look at, again, like I said, tech is a very lucrative career, and it only kind of goes up from there. And as we've seen, well, maybe not everybody has seen, but over the past couple of years, we've seen some very alarming stats. When you look at the overall financial wellness of Black Americans, and, you know, to keep it, you know, straight, it's like we are amongst the lowest. However, as far as like net worth, however, we spend one of the most. Like Black Americans spend over $1 trillion of the GDP within America, but we don't have access to a lot of that capital that's coming in. So as this continues to be a thing and Black net worth goes lower and tech continues to rise, and we're not a part of that, that's income that's not coming into our families, which then not goes into our communities. And so it's something that we just can't ignore anymore as a community. Like, we need to make sure that we're getting involved in this field to make sure that we are providing the income for our families and our communities.
1: Before we run out of time, Mr. Lee, talk to us about the unconscious biases that African Americans or people of color are facing and you're trying to address with these companies.
0: Part of it is just, I'll give a good example, and when you, I'm going to use an example most people probably relate with, like just namings, right? Mm-hmm. You know, in the Black community, we name our children different names, right? We don't just name them like David or Tom or things of that nature. You see this in any culture. And one of the biases that a lot of people just don't realize they have is that they'll see a name and they automatically say, well, I don't recognize that. Or in their head, they see a name and they automatically think something else. So they go somewhere else. And so then there's expectations already placed on them just by seeing a name. And that drives how they look at a resume or how they look at certain experience. To give you a very concrete example, and I talk about this in my book, when I was first coming out, my last name is Lee, L-E-E. And so when you just look at my resume, people think I'm Asian. So all of a sudden, they see my name, they see computer science. And so there's these expectations that, oh, man, he's Asian, he's going to be good at math, all these things there. And then they see me and they're like, oh, you're not what I'm expecting. And so all of a sudden, like, the interview kind of changes. These are things that are biases that people have, and sometimes they just don't realize that they have, that we have to work in changing in hiring practices. One of the things I tell companies is very easy. Take the names when you're screening the resumes. Just look at the experience. Obviously, you want to get the name if you decide to interview the candidate because you want to call somebody by their name, right? Take the time to learn how to pronounce their name, right? It's okay to just ask somebody at the beginning of the call, like, hey, I just want to make sure I pronounce it right? Because I'm a big proponent of you know, making sure I say somebody's names correctly. Can you tell me how to pronounce your name, right? It's simple things like that these companies can start to do to make sure that they're, you know, trying to prevent these biases from creeping in into how they hire.
1: David Lee, Chief Evangelist and Visionary for Tech Diversity, co-founder and president of On the Corner Media Group, and author of The Only One in the Room. 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Until we have the opportunity again for technical producer David Alvarez, I'm Johnny O. Hansen, Jr. Thank you for joining us today. 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
3: And then there's radio silence.
4: He says this demographic's discomfort with bodily functions is a reason many don't mention seeing blood or other changes in their stool.
3: We need to normalize this so it comes up at dinner table.
4: That, he says, would save lives by getting more people to seek screenings or diagnostic tests. Yuki Noguchi, NPR News.
5: Let's talk seeds. Researchers say they have found the first direct evidence that seeds do sense sound in nature, and it may help them grow. Here's NPR's Amy Held.
6: As those who sing to their plants may suspect, they really can pick up on sound. MIT engineers experimented with rice seeds in water, finding those exposed to rain sound germinated 30 to 40% faster than others in identical conditions with no drips. Whether in water or on the ground, raindrops generate a sound wave. That vibration, researchers hypothesize, could shake seeds out of a dormant state, stimulating them to germinate, putting rain-sensing seeds at an advantage. Those close enough to the surface to respond may also be at the best depth to take in the moisture and grow. The findings are published in the journal Scientific Reports. Amy Held, NPR News.
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1: And I'm Scott Turner in Washington, D.C. This is Here and Now. The White House Chief of Staff, Susan Wiles, is convening a security meeting after Saturday's shooting at the White House Correspondents' Dinner. NPR is reporting the meeting will include leaders of the Secret Service, White House Operations, and Homeland Security. NPR has also confirmed the identity of the suspect, Cole Thomas Arrow of California. Law enforcement says he was armed with a shotgun, a handgun, and multiple knives when he charged a security checkpoint. Carol Lennick is reporting on the security at the event. She's a senior investigative reporter with MS Now. Carol, welcome back to the program.
2: Thank you, Scott.
1: What do we know about the level of security Saturday night at the Washington Hilton?
2: You know, I spoke with a lot of former and current Secret Service agents late Saturday night after the event when we were, subjected to shotgun fire outside the ballroom door and evacuated. And here are the things they pointed out to me. There's a playbook, if you will, for how to work security at the Hilton, and it hasn't changed a lot over the years. It was certainly heightened for this event at the Hilton in some small ways, but in many ways it is identical to other presidential visits for White House correspondents' dinners, and the threat climate is actually a lot higher, and Secret Service agents are concerned about that. Three other things they were really worried about. One, that somebody was able to bombs rush a magnetometer, the final screening checkpoint before you actually get into the ballroom, and that checkpoint seemed to be a little complacent, that people were ready to kind of go home for the night and shut down that magnetometer. The dinner had started, and he was able to get through, which is really quite shocking. The second thing we were really worried about was whether or not the Hilton was actually kind of a death trap, because if shooting had broken out, it was very, very difficult for anybody to move or do anything to protect themselves other than dive under tables in an enormous room. And the third thing was something I witnessed myself in that room, which was the evacuation of President Trump and the Vice President was rather rapid, but the evacuation of many cabinet-level officials and other people who get Secret Service protection that are part of the lines of succession in our government was awkward. It was awkward and clambering. You know, agents were climbing over the bodies of people on the floor. They were climbing like spiders, sometimes over tables and chairs.
1: Mm-hmm.
2: That huge room, they couldn't get to their people very quickly. Cash Patel, FBI director, was at a table next to me, and he and I were talking after the apparent shooter had been, subdued, and he wasn't taken out of the room. I think I left the room before he did.
1: Well, Carol, a lot of us in Washington have been to events in that same exact ballroom, and for this event, there were so many people. Fundamentally, did the security pros tell you it was just too crowded? There were too many people in one space?
2: I think it's one of the things that's going to be, all of the three things I mentioned to you, but that one here, is going to be part of what's called a mission assurance review. The Secret Service typically launches one of these after an assassination attempt, which this is starting to look like it is, an attempt to assassinate administration leaders and possibly Trump. And they begin that review with an idea of, what did we do well? What did we do poorly? What do we need to change one way or the other just because it's not safe? Now, remember, the Secret Service's number one goal is not protecting reporters at the White House Correspondents' Dinner. That is not their job. But their job is protecting, the president, the vice president, the line of succession.
1: Yeah. Now, the suspect, wrote in a note that he checked in for a room at the Hilton with weapons, and that he wrote, quote, "This level of incompetence is insane," his words. Defenders of the security plan, they said the priority was the ballroom itself inside a huge hotel, that it was multi-layered. Can you tell us more about folks who are defending how security worked?
2: Yeah, Director Sean Curran was speaking to reporters Saturday night, and I was reporting on this in a ball gown. But he was pretty emphatic, like praising the Secret Service officer, who took a shot in his bulletproof vest and tried to draw down on the suspect, I as he was running away, the quick reaction, and praised, you know, the what he called the multi-layered protective plan. Well, that is true. All of those things are true. That praise is worthwhile. But the problem is this was very close, too close for comfort for most Secret Service officials. That's something he didn't say, but I would imagine he feels that too. And the perimeter, the multi-layers, the rings of protection around the president and other top administration officials, that's part of every event. You want those multiple layers to work successively so they never get to the last layer. Now, the last layer for Donald Trump was his security detail and the Secret Service agents at the doors of the ballroom. Those were manned/guarded by agents every single door. So it's possible that one of the shotgun could have shot them and gotten in.
1: That's Carolina of MS Now, Carol. Thank you.
2: Of course.
0: Our next guest says the suspect in the shooting at the White House Correspondents' Dinner would not have been flagged by far-reaching government spy powers that expire this week. Congress is divided over whether to extend part of the Foreign Intelligence Surveillance Act that relates to whether U.S. government spy agencies need warrants to conduct surveillance of foreigners overseas. University of Michigan professor Javed Ali is a former government intelligence analyst who served at the Department of Defense, the Department of Homeland Security, and the FBI. He was also a member of the National Security Council under President Trump. Javed, welcome back.
3: Thank you for having me.
0: So the Foreign Intelligence Surveillance Act, better known as FISA, was first passed in 1978 to prevent the government from abusing its spy powers against Americans. There's one part of it called Section 702 that expires on Thursday. What does that section do and why is it controversial?
3: So Section 702 is basically a warrantless surveillance program that does not require a warrant from the only secret court we have in the United States, called the Foreign Intelligence Surveillance Court, or the FIS, that's generated a lot of controversy because of the fact you don't have to go to a court to get the surveillance occurred remote in the first place.
0: Well, you have said that the suspect in the Saturday night shooting outside the White House Correspondents' Dinner would not have been flagged by routine U.S. intelligence surveillance with or without Section 702. Why is that significant?
3: None of these surveillance authorities that are directed externally would have ever flagged someone like a Carl Allen unless they were talking to someone already under surveillance or in the intelligence holdings. And I don't think we know the answer to that yet, but my suspicion is that he probably wasn't. And that seems to be the case with most of these known offender attacks we've seen inside the United States over the past few years. These are people who have no foreign connections whatsoever.
0: All right. Well, right now, under Section 702, intelligence agents don't need to seek a judicial warrant to surveil a suspect outside of the United States. But what happens when an American person is communicating with a foreigner who is being surveilled by U.S. intelligence?
3: Then it's incumbent on the intelligence community to go back and look at who that U.S. person is and see if there is also a legitimate basis of national security concerns for them. Do they need to go to the FISA court now to get a FISA warrant on that person? Or is that collection about an American here just completely incidental?
0: Right. Okay. Well, let's talk about where abuse comes in. There have been documented cases, abuses, in which an American's personal data and private correspondence has been swept up in the investigation of a foreigner. Briefly, just tell us, what are some of the cases of abuses that you may have concerns about?
3: Well, the most notable case of abuse that politicians on both sides point to is the one against former Trump advisor Carter Page, going back to 2015 and 2016. He was under investigation because of these suspected links to the Russian government, and the FBI Inspector General issued a report in 2019 and said that Carter Page investigation was flawed on its original premise. There have been other examples found by the FBI Inspector General, and over the past few years, that's where the FBI has really had to kind of rein in the use of 702 internally. Could there be another moment where that happens? Potentially, but the FBI has
2: at least what they have described, is trying to put in sort of more institutional mechanisms to make sure that the probability of that is far lower than it was even going back a few years.
0: All right. Well, to keep this simple for listeners, the critics of letting Section 702 expire say that if you force investigators to get a warrant from a judge, it slows down investigations. President Trump wants no reforms, no changes, and he wants at this point an 18-month extension of Section 702. At this point, lawmakers are debating some possible modifications to the law that expires on Thursday. Those might include requiring more people inside the Directorate of National Intelligence and attorneys at the FBI to review the surveillance requests, or getting a larger group of lawmakers to see the surveillance requests. Would that be enough to make sure that Americans are protected from being spied on by our government?
2: Well, these are some of the potential steps that could be put in place to curb against the unnecessary or perhaps unconstitutional surveillance that could happen. But again, this is going to be part of the showdown between the executive branch and Congress. 702 can still move forward for another year. That's kind of another interesting aspect of this. It's not like the program will just stop on April 3rd.
0: Former U.S. intelligence analyst and former National Security Council member Javed Ali now teaches at the University of Michigan's Ford School of Public Policy. Thank you so much for joining us.
2: Thank you, Andrea.
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1: It's Here and Now. The Supreme Court hears a case today about a weed killer that's used to grow much of the food we eat. Glyphosate is the key ingredient in Roundup, first sold by the company Monsanto in the 1970s. In recent years, people have sued Monsanto, arguing the product caused their cancer, and many have won. Today's case is about whether Monsanto's parent company, Bayer, should be shielded from many other current lawsuits. Elsewhere in the program, we will hear from a farmer who supports the use of glyphosate, now to a farmer who does not. John Wesley Boyd, Jr. is a farmer from Baskerville, Virginia. He's also president of the National Black Farmers Association. John Boyd, Jr., welcome to the program.
2: Thank you so much for having me, Scott. It's a pleasure to be here.
1: Your organization has sued Monsanto in the past, but you're not involved in this case. Do I understand, as far as Monsanto and glyphosate, you're not happy about the product?
2: Well, I'm not happy about the product, and I think that for the monies that farmers like myself have paid into the technology, the soil, and chemicals, that they can come up with something more user-friendly for the soil and for, you know, human consumption.
1: Do you have concerns about the health and medical implications of Roundup, of the main ingredient glyphosate?
2: I do, you know, for the long run. I don't think there's been enough research and development and the harmful causes of what this chemical does and human consumption of it, you know, to human beings in the long run. So I'm very concerned about that. And these companies have managed to buy up so much companies in the past, Delta Pond and others, and they've managed to buy up all of the conventional type seed outlets that farmers like myself would much prefer to use. And that's what happens. So there's no conventional seed, and farmers have to convert to use only what was readily available, which is their seed and their chemical. And that's something I've been totally opposed to.
1: We should note that an organization called the International Agency for Research on Cancer, IARC, which is part of the World Health Organization, has found that glyphosate is a likely carcinogen. The U.S. EPA has found that it is not likely a carcinogen, though it has been told to go back and redo its scientific questioning on this. Do you use glyphosate yourself?
2: Yes, I have used it, and I don't like to use the chemical. But to answer your question, yes, every farmer that produces corn, wheat, and soybean use or have used glyphosate.
1: Yeah, and just if you can help me understand that here, is it that because you need to kill weeds, this is the only available product kind of out there? There aren't enough alternatives to do what you need to do?
2: That is correct, and that's what these companies have done. They've used the courts to keep other companies out. They've used Congress and Capitol Hill and their high-powered lobbyists to treat people like myself. And people don't understand when I sell my corn, wheat, and soybeans, when you come up to the grain elevator, they don't say, does this commodity contain glyphosate or not? They put it into a bin, and it's used for everything from cooking oil to corn flakes, everything that you buy in a supermarket. And that's why I was trying to get labeling, so at least American people would have a choice in buying an item that contained glyphosate in it. And we can't even get that done.
1: So you mean you have pushed for a safety risk label for consumers to see when they're shopping?
2: That is correct, and it has failed multiple times. So I'm totally opposed to glyphosate. I would like to see more alternatives for weed control and these other things. And they can do that out of the research and development that they're charging farmers.
1: Do you personally know any farmers who have cancer and health problems that they blame on this weed killer?
2: Well, you know, as we get older, we all have health complications. And something that these companies didn't do that I was trying to get them to do is when you have glyphosate, there's a certain way you have to handle that dangerous chemical. You know, gloves and mask and rubber clothing that's supposed to help you protect yourself. And those companies never done any outreach and technical assistance for black farmers to come out and show them how to use these very harmful chemicals. But they were at other farm trade shows and other larger farm organizations. None of that outreach and technical assistance ever reached our members, and I was inviting those companies to come to our annual conference and show farmers how to handle it. So they just want your money, and they don't want to be held accountable for what happens when you use this very harmful chemical.
1: You know, we spoke elsewhere on the show with a farmer named Benjamin Winshee. He's in Iowa. And he argues that he's concerned that if this particular weed killer with glyphosate were limited, it would make it harder for farmers to feed the country, get food on our dinner table.
2: Well, and I differ with that farmer's opinion. Guess what, people? We were farming for many generations without these harmful chemicals, and we were producing healthy food in this country. And I believe that we can do it again. So taking it off the market, we're first companies and farmers to work with universities and others to come up with some solutions to move agriculture forward in this country without glyphosate.
1: We're talking to John Wesley Boyd Jr. He's a farmer in Baskerville, Virginia. He's also founder and president of the National Black Farmers Association. John, thanks again for the time.
2: Thank you very much, Scott, for having me.
1: And we reached out to Bear and are still waiting for a response to some of the criticisms from John Wesley Boyd. Meanwhile, you can hear our conversation with a farmer who supports the use of glyphosate. That's today on our podcast, Here and Now Anytime. You can find it wherever you listen.
3: For thousands of years, indigenous communities have been tapping maple trees for sap and turning it into sugar. WBUR's Amanda Beeland went to a town north of Boston to see how the process works. Jessica Mirog Hutton stands next to a tree and holds a hammer. She works with the Massachusetts Department of Conservation and Recreation. At a recent community event, she shows a group of onlookers how she taps a metal spigot into the maple tree in front of her. Oh yeah, here we go! Sweet, sweet gold starts dripping into a bucket that she hooks onto the tree. Once she collects enough sap, she'll boil it until it thickens into a sticky amber syrup. It sounds simple, but it can take days to make, and weather conditions have to be just right for the sap to fall. Once it does, it takes about 40 gallons of it to make just 1 gallon of syrup.
4: So it's a labor of love, but we love doing it here.
3: Maple syrup making is an ancient tradition that started with indigenous communities, mostly in the northeastern part of what is now North America. Historically and today, indigenous communities take that a step further. They turn that syrup to sugar.
4: My 3-year-old saw me leaving this morning with all of my maple equipment, and she said, "Mama, you're going to go make sugar? Can I come?" She knows because I've been bringing my children out into the maple groves since they were in utero.
3: Leah Hopkins is a member of Rhode Island's Narragansett Indian Tribe. She's also the state's Indigenous Peoples Partnership Coordinator. At the same event, she shows hundreds of visitors how she and her community turn syrup to sugar.
4: You can see it's bubbling and foaming. It's got a beautiful caramel color.
3: She has a big pot of syrup in front of her. Once it gets to around 250 degrees, she'll turn off the heat and slowly bring it back to room temperature. Then it turns to sugar. This process allowed indigenous communities to keep the maple harvest for longer without spoilage. Ivana English watches intently as Hopkins works.
4: I think it's really important for everyone to learn about the practices that have been done here for millennia. I think the ways that so much of everything has been commodified today has really removed us from production.
3: Hopkins carefully watches the thermometer as little plumes of smoke rise from the thickened syrup, almost like lava. This is an exact process. Pull too early and the sugar won't form. Pull too late and the sugar could burn.
4: So this is probably the time I'm going to pour it.
3: She stirs the syrup in a wooden bowl. This is the slowest part of the process because the syrup needs to be stirred continuously. After 10 or so minutes, we're ready for the next part, the best part.
4: So what I'm going to do is give it a little taste.
3: Josh Rover picks up a sample that Hopkins puts on the table in front of him.
5: It's very tasty. My family is Jamaican, so similar to when you boil down cane sugar and turn into molasses.
3: He loved watching the process and learning from Hopkins how she and other Native people build connections with nature, like knowing when and how to tap for syrup.
5: You certainly don't get products like this and things that are as meaningful as this when we're just ignoring the schedule that the world around us has sort of built.
3: Making maple sugar has always been an important part of Rua Hopkins' life, and she's eager to continue that tradition. She remembers taking her oldest son, just months after he was born, to the maple groves for the first time. That moment sticks with her.
4: I knew I had the responsibility to pass this down to this next generation. And that's a big responsibility to shoulder. It's not just passing the technical knowledge, it's passing that relationship.
3: A relationship and tradition she wants to share widely, not just with her family, but with anyone willing to learn it. For Here and Now, I'm Amanda Beeland. This afternoon, on All Things Considered, have you seen the sky-high ticket prices for World Cup games? Some fans say they may not come to the U.S. because the games are too expensive. That's raising concerns in the travel industry. You can hear that story on the NPR app or on your trusted local member station.

from NPR News in Boston, I'm Steve Brown. King Charles arrives in Washington today for a four-day state visit aimed at celebrating the United States' 250th anniversary. The trip comes amid strained transatlantic ties that are partly over disagreements between the UK government and President Trump over issues including the Iran war. Trump has praised Charles but criticized Prime Minister Keir Starmer for not supporting military action. Technology tycoons Elon Musk and Sam Altman are poised to face off in a high-stakes trial revolving around the alleged betrayal, deceit, and unbridled ambition that blurred the bickering billionaire's once shared vision of the development of artificial intelligence. The trial, which is scheduled to begin today with jury selection, centers on the 2015 birth of ChatGPT maker OpenAI as a non-profit startup primarily funded by Musk before evolving into a capitalistic venture now valued at $852 billion. The Republican senator who effectively blocked confirmation of President Trump's pick to lead the Federal Reserve says he's dropping his opposition after the Department of Justice ended its investigation of the current central bank chair. 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
1: It's here now. If you're a fan of audiobooks such as A Court of Thorns and Roses or the Fan Alchemy series, that would mean you know the baritone voice of Anthony Paolini. He's a rising star narrator in romantasy, you know, literature combining romance with fantasy. NPR's Vanessa Romo has the story.
2: Anthony Paolini has a bit of a Clark Kent Superman thing going on. To the people in his real life, he's a normal 44-year-old who lives in the New York suburbs with pretty standard hobbies.
3: I'm usually watching movies or TV shows or playing video games, and if I have a little bit more time, I might create music.
2: But to his fans, he's the dreamiest of audiobook heartthrobs, who says things like this.
3: There you are. I've been looking for you, Farrah darling.
2: Paolini's a Bronx native who's become a leading figure in the romantasy audio publishing world. And over the last 5 years, he's voiced some of the most famous MMCs, a.k.a. main characters, a.k.a. the Internet's favorite book boyfriends. He's got a deep, resonant voice. His big break came when he landed the role of Lysand in the series A Court of Thorns and Roses. Before then, he says, he played
3: guys that always die, the bandits, and the western.
2: His circuitous journey to, admittedly, niche celebrity makes perfect sense in retrospect, he says. As a kid, Paolini was obsessed with comic books, coming up with distinct voices for the villains and the heroes. But it was as a teenager that he found his quote-unquote sexy voice.
3: My very first job was working at Blockbuster Video. And so, at that time, someone had mentioned at the store, like, well, when you're super relaxed, there's like a voice that's coming out that sounds kind of, dare I say, like sexy or whatever. And I was like, you know what? Let me try that with the phone. Because the phone, again, felt like a microphone, and so there would be times I would pick up, and people would be like, whoa, who is this?
2: He jokes that women would come into the store expecting to find a tall, burly, grown man. Instead, they'd find a scrawny, naughty boy.
4: This man has completely stolen my heart. I will never be the same. He is number one in all audiobook ever.
2: That's Nicole Holloman. She and her sister Lexi Ayala host the Fantasy Fangirls podcast, where they recount the spiciest scenes in the books they're reading. They're such massive fans of Paolini's that Ayala says when the latest book in the Fan Alchemy series was released,
4: we got ourselves an Airbnb, we had the audiobook going as we were reading, and it was our way of staying at the exact same place.
2: Paolini says he loves the hero's journey in the books he narrates, but the racy stuff? Even after recording more than 100 titles, those passages still make him blush. He's referring to lines like these.
3: I'm about to introduce you to all seven gods. When you meet them, don't forget to tell them I'm the one you worship.
2: Ironically, when he first broke into the romantasy world, Paolini says he had no idea it was such a booming business.
3: And it wasn't until the director of the book was like, have you actually done research on what this book is? He was like, just go online, go on TikTok. And when I went on, I was like, oh, wow.
2: For now, his career continues to heat up. Paolini's got 60 new books to record before August.
3: It's a great time to be in the genre.
2: And he plans to take advantage of every opportunity. Vanessa Romo, NPR News.
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Camilla are in Washington for a state visit. It marks 250 years since the United States declared independence from Britain. The four-day trip includes a state banquet at the White House hosted by President Trump, and yet the two countries are facing growing strains. Can this trip ease tensions? That's on the next morning edition from NPR.

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2: And I'm Scott Tong in Washington, D.C. This is Hearing Now. The journey from white-collar worker to Uber driver we know is real, and our next guest has talked very openly about it. Steve Shearer was a foreign correspondent for Bloomberg and Reuters for 26 years, in Italy and then in Canada. And then Reuters laid him off. And he returned to the United States last summer to a country that, to him, seemed darker than when he left nearly three decades ago. A country now where Gen Xers like him and like me have to contend with a new technology challenge, AI. Shearer wrote about it on Substack and in a piece in The Nation called From Foreign Correspondent to Uber Driver. Steve Shearer, nice to meet you. Welcome to Hearing Now.
3: Nice to meet you, too. I'm happy to be here.
4: So not long ago, you were bureau chief, a journalist in Ottawa with a wife and three children, owning a house. When you were laid off, what happened then?
3: Wow, that's a big question.
4: Yeah.
3: I mean, to sum it up, I spent 2 years without a job, and I had to leave Canada. I had to sell my house.
4: As a U.S. citizen, yeah?
3: As a U.S. citizen, I had to sell my house and move back to the United States after having really set up my career living abroad and being a foreign correspondent. So it was a big change. You know, I had my kids in school. I owned my home, and it just kind of all fell apart, and I couldn't put it back together. You know, I found myself kind of in the position that a lot of immigrants find themselves in, which is I just didn't have the legal ability to work in the country where I lived.
4: And so you decided to move to the D.C. area, look for a job. What was it like job hunting in your 50s?
3: It was very different from my experience when I was young. I remember I showed up in Italy in 1998. I was already a journalist. I spoke Italian, so I had, you know, a couple things going for me. But I just physically went around to the newsrooms and asked them, hey, are you guys looking for anyone? Mm. And I found somebody who was. And that led to 21 years as a wire journalist in Rome.
4: Reminds me, I found my first journalism job in something called the classifieds, in something called the newspaper.
3: And I had a physical resume that I would hand off. And, you know, I was talking to people face-to-face.
4: And then you find yourself now, you run into AI as your resume is being kind of scoped by employers when you put your resume in LinkedIn. But as you write, you did an interview, maybe more than one, with an AI bot?
3: Yeah, I was just one. It was the first I've ever done, and hopefully the last. I doubt it will be, but, one can always hope. It was very awkward. I don't know if any, I'm sure some listeners have done them. And it had flipped the tables on me because I had been interviewing pretty important people, policymakers like, prime ministers, central bankers, CEOs. That was what I did for 25 years. And then all of a sudden I'm being interviewed by a machine.
4: An algorithm.
3: Yeah.
4: And as you're looking, you start to drive Uber. And what I find interesting is, as you write, you start to really feel a connection to your passengers, yeah?
3: Yeah, and also I think to what I feel like is kind of an economic drift and certainly a moral one among the ruling class, in the United States today. And I found within the immigrant community, very hardworking.
4: So you drove around?
3: Well, I drove around. I pick them up usually really early in the morning and take them to work, but very stoic and just got about their day and trying to make a living and do things that, would help them get ahead in life. But they were there, cleaning the hotel rooms, serving us food, taking care of us in hospitals, teaching our children as well, a lot of school teachers.
4: So it was kind of, you were suddenly in the service economy, giving rides to the service economy.
3: Yeah, exactly. But also, I think, and this is something that I had done in my career, I covered the European migration crisis, and so I had, you know, seen a lot of immigration and talked to a lot of migrants over the years. And for the first time, I kind of found myself in their shoes. And I found myself in a country that doesn't think very highly of immigrants for some reason, because, you know, it's made of immigrants. It's a much more diverse country, the United States, than Italy, for example, where I lived for more than 20 years. And so I don't really understand this fear, it seems to me, of immigrants.
4: Well, as you write, you came back to a darker America than the one you left in the 90s. Tell me more about what you mean.
3: Well, I mean, I left in 1997, and I came back last year. So I missed about three decades of American life. But when I left, Bill Clinton was in office, Friends was on television. I mean, it was a different time. And I think politics was different. Yes, there were Republicans and Democrats, but they, you know, they occasionally cut a deal, you know, and they occasionally tried to do what was best for the country, even if it wasn't exactly in line with what their, you know, ideological bent was supposed to be as a Democrat or as a Republican. And also abroad, there was a very different, I'd say, understanding of America. Because for 80 years, the United States was the superpower, but it was a superpower that seemed to have a goal of creating more democracy in the world, of creating alliances and multilateralism and expanding the global economy and working with allies. You know, for the most part, I was pretty proud to be an American when I was living abroad.
4: Yeah.
3: And that has changed. It's very uncomfortable now.
4: Can you talk about what it was like? I mean, you write about being angry in the depths of your job search, what you were angry at. Can you talk a little about that?
3: Yeah, I mean, it's a tough question. So I ended up coming to the United States. My family went to Italy. My wife's
4: Italian. Where is from? Okay.
3: That's right. And I had to find a job. So I came to Virginia, and I ended up living in a basement apartment, you know, with no windows and by myself for the first time in 20 years. Mm. And so I felt that, you know, loneliness and isolation that I hadn't felt, you know, in a long time. And also just in the situation where everything I was doing to find a job wasn't working. And nobody seemed to think that someone who spent 30 years outside of the United States and spoke another language and understood different perspectives and had worked as a journalist as well. So, you know, I'm an expert on a lot of different things because of 30 years doing it, you know, economics, politics, diplomacy. And none of that seemed to matter to anyone. And I just found that there was no value in my perspective here. It just didn't seem to get me anywhere. And that was incredibly frustrating. And I was looking around at different things. You know, that's how I ended up doing an AI interview. I thought, well, I'll start doing tax returns, you know, and see if that works out. So, you know, I was just really just kind of flailing in the dark, I guess.
4: Yeah. Well, the good news for you now, recently, you're back in journalism, right? You have a job that brings you into downtown D.C. Tell us briefly your situation now. Is your family back in the States?
3: Yeah, I'm living with my kids. They're with me now, and so is my wife. She's still trying to iron out her immigration issues.
4: Italian citizen.
3: Exactly. So she's kind of going back and forth. But I've got my family back together, which is really the thing that was the hardest for me, you know, just to be without my three kids. They're all teenagers, all in the same high school.
4: Well, it's so good to hear that they're with you. Finally, Steve, I want to ask how you reflect on this journey as a Gen Xer facing AI, a technology that, of course, is changing the job market and how we live, how we work.
3: I mean, I guess the irony of my situation was, you know, Uber actually saved me in a way, because when I started driving Uber, I was inspired to write something in the first person. It's not something I'd done in 30 years, at least. My point here is that the Uber kind of, the algorithm brought me back to myself. Like, I found my voice in the first person.
4: Yeah.
3: I sort of found my center as a man, you know, in his middle ages, trying to deal with health issues and everything else. And essentially, publishing that story allowed me to find work again, I think, too.
4: Yeah.
3: And so it really did save me. And I think that, you know, I am fearful of all the changes that we're all facing. But I also believe that in the end, you know, it's the human element that counts. But I do think that the adjustment, economically speaking, having been an economics correspondent for many years, is going to be really difficult.
4: We've been talking to Saif Shear. He was a foreign correspondent for Bloomberg and for Reuters for 26 years, and he wrote the article From Foreign Correspondent to Uber Driver again in The Nation, and he is working once again as journalist in D.C. Steve, thank you very much.
3: Thank you.

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1: It's Here and Now. OpenAI is rolling out a new image generator through ChatGPT that the company says is a huge leap forward. It's supposed to think through a prompt to create pictures and even build out visual storylines. Axios chief technology correspondent Ina Fried is on the line to tell us more. Welcome, Ina.
2: Hello.
1: So, does this image generator have a snap in their name yet, and in what way is it new?
2: Well, that's the area it's weakest, is it doesn't have a catchy new name. It goes by ChatGPT Image 2. They even use a few different names, but Google was smart to have Nano Banana. If I were OpenAI, I'd come up with a catchy name. But it is a big leap forward. I've been using it since last week, and it's a big leap forward in three different dimensions. First, as you mentioned, it can actually reason like the latest text models, so it's not just generating and done. It's thinking through what's the best way to do that. Also, it can access the web, and I'll give some examples if you want of how this can be useful. And then it's just much better at things like large blocks of text, staying faithful to the idea, and hallucinating less, but not, it still makes stuff up when it doesn't know.
1: Okay, well, quickly give us an example since you've been playing with it. Tell us what you asked it to generate and how it was better than previous image generators you've used.
2: Yeah, so what's amazing is you can just tell it what you want and it'll do it. So I like made a 1970s style softball card, baseball card for me and one for my kid, and that was amazing. The one that I think really shows it is I said, do a hype poster, so one of these cool sports things for the Golden State Valkyries, our local WNBA team. And what it did was I said, go make sure you have the latest roster. We're right in the middle of training camp. They have big rosters. People moved off season. It went, it looked up who's on the roster, who left the team. It used their image and likeness and made this really cool poster. So what's amazing is it did it. What's a little scary is they don't have a deal with the Valkyries. They don't have a deal with these players. And yet they're using their likeness. So some of the same problems are actually bigger this time around because it's so good.
1: All right. Well, we've all seen AI-generated images that create people with six fingers or extra limbs or faces that look distorted. Does this upgrade improve on that?
2: Yeah, I think people that have an image from a couple of years ago of what AI imagery are in for both a treat in terms of the way they use it and a rude awakening in terms of deepfakes. What it can do now is phenomenal. You don't even have to describe it. You can just think something like this and describe what you kind of want, and it will be very, very good. But those flaws will be harder to detect, but still there. So a medical image, I wouldn't rely on it. It might have veins that don't exist, arteries going the wrong places still, but it'll look really good.
1: Hmm. All right, well, the competition is also moving fast. You mentioned Google has Nano Banana Pro. Anthropic has Claude, which is getting better at generating images. Will all this competition lead to better tools for us as users, or is it just going to flood the internet with more AI slop and more convincing fake images?
2: I think both are likely to happen. Just one clarification. Google does compete in image generation. Claude hasn't yet decided to do image generation at Anthropic. But yeah, the competition is really strong. I'd expect at some point Google will leapfrog OpenAI. That's the way it tends to happen now, as they each leapfrog each other. That competition is really good for us as consumers. Generally, it means we get these things for free that are incredibly powerful. I do think in terms of deepfakes, it's going to make all of our lives harder in that you can generate an image that does almost anything. And while there are safeguards, I find they're insufficient to plan for all the ways that people will use deepfakes. Think fake receipts for travel expenses. That's become a huge problem because you can generate a very convincing looking receipt using AI.
1: Hmm. All right. Well, all of this is happening as tech titans Elon Musk and Sam Altman, two of the people who helped start OpenAI, are in court today fighting over OpenAI straying from its original mission as a nonprofit to serve the public. Could that legal fight shape where this technology and where the company go next?
2: I mean, they could to the degree if Elon were tremendously successful. He wants, you know, financial recompense because he says OpenAI shouldn't be able to do what it did, in particular going from a nonprofit, purely nonprofit mission to more of a for-profit company that happens to have a nonprofit board. It's going to take a while. This trial could go into next month. A lot of potential blockbuster witnesses, including Sam and Elon, that we might hear from. But as you mentioned, it's kicking off opening arguments later this week. They're doing jury selection today.
1: I'm sure you could sit there, try out the new ChatGPT image generator, and create some images for us of what it might look like when we're there in court together.
2: Excellent.
1: Ina Fried is Chief Technology Correspondent at Axios. Thank you as always, Ina.
2: Thank you.
1: Here and Now is a production of NPR and WBUR. 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
1: Ukraine has developed an expertise in drone warfare as it battles the invading Russian army. It's not just flying drones in

Iran drags on and the Strait of Hormuz remains blocked. The German chancellor is

0: investigation finds that lax regulation around the drug can lead to fatal consequences. She was trying to have a better life, but as a result of lack of oversight, ended up coming up here and there.
1: After this news.
2: Live from NPR News, I'm Lakshmi Singh. The man accused of opening fire during Saturday's White House Correspondents' Dinner is expected to make his first court appearance later this hour. Steve Fetterman reports investigators are learning more about 31-year-old Cole Aaron's life in Southern California.
3: FBI agents went door-to-door yesterday, speaking with neighbors of the suspect, trying to figure out what may have led him to carry out his attack at the Correspondents' Dinner. Those who know Aaron say they can't figure it out. Moses John Bazian, whose church Aaron attended when he was in college, says he was a popular person.
4: He was faithful to the cause, and he was always friendly and courteous to everyone.
3: Officials believe Aaron traveled from California to Washington by train, possibly as a way to avoid detection by bypassing more stringent security measures on air flights. For NPR News, I'm Steve Fetterman in Los Angeles.
2: NPR has learned that White House Chief of Staff Susie Wiles is expected to convene a security meeting following Saturday's shooting outside the Washington Hilton Ballroom, where the President, Vice President, lawmakers, and hundreds more guests were gathered for the annual dinner. MSNBC investigative journalist Carol Lenning says she's spoken with current and former Secret Service agents about security protocol at such events.
5: There's a playbook, if you will, for how to work security at the Hilton, and it hasn't changed a lot over the years. It was certainly heightened for this event at the Hilton in some small ways, but in many ways it is identical to other presidential visits, and the threat climate is actually a lot higher, and Secret Service agents are concerned about that.
2: Carol Lenning on NPR's Here and Now. Well, despite heightened security concerns, the White House is preparing to greet King Charles and Queen Camilla today. Private tea kicks off 4 days of the British monarch's state visit. Bahrain is chairing a high-level meeting at the United Nations on maritime security, and it is using the meeting to call on Iran to reopen the Strait of Hormuz. Here's NPR's Michelle Kellerman.
6: The foreign minister of Bahrain was surrounded by dozens of ambassadors, including Mike Waltz of the U.S., to show a united front against Iran. This statement by Abdul-Latif bin Rashid al-Zayani did not mention the U.S. role in blockading Iranian ports.
7: We are already seeing global consequences from Iranian actions, which are impeding international shipping, driving up costs and sending shockwaves through energy markets.
6: UN Secretary General Antonio Guterres says his office is ready to help the parties reach an agreement to reopen the strait to, in his words, let the global economy breathe. Michelle Kellerman, NPR News, the United Nations.
2: U.S. stocks are mixed this hour. The Dow is down 62 points. 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The U.S. Supreme Court heard arguments today about geofencing, a relatively new law enforcement technique that allows police to tap into giant tech databases in order to learn who was near the scene of a crime and may have been in Von Totenberg with details.
8: Geofencing allows police and prosecutors to draw a virtual fence around an area where a crime was committed and then, with the aid of a judicial warrant, to require, in this case Google, to identify any of its customers who were in the vicinity of the bank on the day it was robbed. The case is the latest clash between law enforcement and privacy. The geofencing in today's case relied on a Google feature called location history that 500 million people voluntarily joined. The Trump administration argues that since the Google customers voluntarily allowed Google servers to track their movements, they have no right to privacy for that information. Nina Totenberg, NPR News, Washington.
2: The Democratic Republic of Congo says it is creating a paramilitary guard to secure mining operations in the country backed by U.S. and Emirati investments. The new unit could involve as many as 3,000 people. It would be operational by December. Congo is a source of critical minerals. It is a major supplier of a mineral essential for electronics. With U.S. stocks trading mostly lower this hour, the Dow is down now 70 points. 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

0: From NPR and WBUR, I'm Indira Lakshminarayanan in Boston.
1: And I'm Scott Tong in Washington, D.C. This is Here and Now. NPR reports that White House Chief of Staff Susan Wiles is convening a security meeting after Saturday's shooting at the White House Correspondents' Dinner. The suspect in the shooting is making his first appearance in federal court today.
0: Meanwhile, peace talks between the U.S. and Iran appear to be stalled. President Trump called off plans for his special envoy to the Middle East, Steve Witkoff, and his son-in-law, Jared Kushner, to travel to Pakistan for negotiations, saying the Iranian proposals weren't good enough to be worth the time and the cost. Iran's foreign minister met instead with Russian President Vladimir Putin today. Let's bring in Suzanne Maloney, an Iran specialist and vice president for foreign policy at the Brookings Institution. Suzanne, good to talk to you again.
2: Thanks so much, Indira. Over the weekend, President Trump said he holds all the cards in negotiations with Iran. Meanwhile, today, our close ally in Germany, Chancellor Friedrich Merz, said the U.S. is being humiliated by the Iranian leadership. Who's right?
3: Unfortunately, I think that the German chancellor probably is in a slightly more accurate position here. The president does have the ability to impose significant pain on Iran through the blockade, but it's not likely to bring them to their knees in the period of time that would be necessary to actually get to a quick resolution of this issue. The closure of the Strait of Hormuz has already had a significant impact on economic conditions all around the world. It will have a very long tail in terms of its impact on the cost and availability of agricultural products and broader trade and shipping around the world. And so, you know, the Iranians in many respects believe that they have the upper hand, and while they tend to have more inflated perceptions of their own power, I think in this case they have managed to put the United States on our back foot.
2: All right. Well, since this indefinite ceasefire in the war was announced, have you seen a coherent strategy of how to get to peace from the White House?
3: Well, the White House is trying to achieve its original war aims, which included significant setbacks to Iran's nuclear program, to its missile program, and to its other conventional military capabilities. Some of those were achieved during the war, but they also do need to have some kind of a settlement that produces the outcome that they were driving for, and that would require some Iranian acquiescence on the levels of uranium enrichment that they are prepared to continue, as well as access to a stockpile of highly enriched uranium buried under the ground near Isfahan as a result of U.S. and Israeli strikes in the June 2025 war. President can't simply walk away with the reopening of the strait. He needs to demonstrate that there was some value in this war in terms of ensuring that the Iranians can never proceed to nuclear weapons capability. The Iranians will be willing to make that statement, but will they be prepared to actually take the actions that the president is demanding? I think that's unclear.
2: All right. Well, meanwhile, President Trump claims that Iran is collapsing financially, but high oil prices are also hurting Americans, especially at the pump. So how long can the two sides survive the closure of the Strait of Hormuz?
3: Well, I think the time is on Iran's side, at least at this point. They certainly are going to feel the pinch of not being able to export at the levels that they had become accustomed to and that they were continuing to do during the first weeks of the war. But this is an economy that has highly developed instincts and mechanisms for mitigating economic pressure as a result of the 47 years of American sanctions. It's an authoritarian state. If their population is unhappy, their leaders are not particularly concerned about that. And so they are counting on the fact that the price that the global economy is paying in terms of significantly reduced supply of oil, liquid natural gas, and all the other commodities that typically flow through the straits will be more painful for the American president and other world leaders than their own economic pain might be.
2: Are we any closer, Suzanne, to a resolution of the Iran file than we were when the war started? Or is it just as volatile or even more so than the day the U.S. and Israel took out Iran's supreme leader?
3: Well, we have done major damage to Iran's conventional military capabilities, but realistically, we are in a more dangerous situation today in terms of Iran's ability to exert control over this critical choke point for the global economy. And it continues, of course, to have the ability not just to threaten its neighbors, but to threaten the world through its nuclear program, and, of course, to apply horrific coercive action against its own population. So I think Iran is a far greater threat today than it was at the start of this war.
2: Well, meanwhile, we've also seen huge fallout in Lebanon, where an Israeli strike killed at least 14 people on Sunday, according to Lebanon's health ministry. The Iran-backed group Hezbollah, which operates in Lebanon, says it won't lay down its arms. Is there any way to stop that conflict from escalating further?
3: I think we're likely to be in a situation of continuing conflict for quite some time in Lebanon. We're at this point hoping that the Lebanese government can step up, and the president today actually has made some, I think, really important comments with respect to pushing back on the pressure from Hezbollah. But ultimately, the proof will be in the pudding. Can the government actually disarm Hezbollah? Can this ceasefire hold if, in fact, both the Israelis and Hezbollah continue to engage in violence almost every single day?
2: That's Suzanne Maloney, Vice President of Foreign Policy at the Brookings Institution. Suzanne, thank you so much.
3: Thank you.
1: Monsanto's weed killer Roundup has its day in court, the Supreme Court, today. A plaintiff argues the world's most used weed killer caused his cancer, and that the company Monsanto failed to warn him. The company has settled around 100,000 cases, but tens of thousands are still pending, mostly in state courts. Today, the company is arguing that federal law invalidates the state cases still active. We hear elsewhere in the show from a farmer critical of Roundup's key ingredient, but now let's hear from a farmer who praises it. Ben Reinsheim grows corn, soy, and wheat at the Blue Diamond Farming Company in Iowa. He's a volunteer member of an advisory panel to Crop Life America, which represents pesticide makers. Ben, nice to talk to you. Welcome to the program.
4: Well, thanks for having me on. Roundup's main chemical is glyphosate. I understand you use glyphosate, but not Monsanto's Roundup branded product. What is the benefit of using it?
5: For me, as a farmer, I'm always worried about making sure everybody gets plenty to eat. To grow crops, we have to kill weeds. And weeds aren't an inconvenience like in your lawn where you have a few unsightly dandelions or crabgrass. Weeds can smother my crops out. They must be taken out of the crop.
4: Mm-hmm.
5: And you can do that by one of two ways. You can do it with pesticide, or you can do it by moving the soil, tillage. Well, Roundup, for me, has allowed a cropping system where we don't have to disturb the soil in the highest rainfall months of the year. We are fed as a species by a very thin layer of topsoil that raises our crops, and opening that up to erosion so it can wash or blow away is kind of the same setup as another dust bowl. So if you can go out and spray weeds and have them be killed because of glyphosate, you're not putting the fragile topsoil that took eons to create at risk.
4: If you had to stop using glyphosate, if it were taken off the market, what would that mean for you, for the farm?
5: Without pesticide, you know, you've got to ask yourself, how are you going to feed the world next year if you don't have pesticides? What is there out there? Immense extra food in the world? Sure. 6 months? No. In the northern and southern hemisphere, we've got to raise a crop every few months or someone starts going hungry. You know, this court case, as I understand it, singles out glyphosate as a carcinogen. That people weren't warned that it could be a carcinogen. And this raises some concerns for me because, you know, first they came for glyphosate, then they come for other chemicals we'll use. My alternative, if I don't have glyphosate, is I use a host of other chemicals and use higher rates of them.
4: Well, as you know, more than 100,000 cases have been filed against Monsanto, which makes Roundup. One of the plaintiffs is Dwayne Johnson. He's a former school groundskeeper in the Bay Area of California, and he was awarded tens of millions of dollars when a jury there found that Monsanto failed to warn him about the cancer risks. Let's listen to Johnson talking to CBS News.
6: Well, you've got to get it on you. You've got to get it on your skin. You know what I mean? There was never like, oh, I didn't even get any on me today.
4: Do you better worry about the health risk to farmers like you?
5: Well, whenever you handle a substance, a pesticide, you know, we use protective gear. We use gloves. We use goggles. We use an apron to put it on. But I've been in it for over 50 years, and as much as my heart goes out to the people that have contracted non-Hodgkin's lymphoma, there's nothing in the case that I've seen that ties the glyphosate scientifically to these people getting cancer. I don't know the other lifestyle factors. The case is about the referral to be worn. The EPA has tested glyphosate and used it below the rates. They would tell that it's non-carcinogenic. So anyway, it's just smells and feels to me like this is about trial lawyers. It's a jackpot for them to get sympathetic gains, to give large cash rewards that they can dip into.
4: Well, on the cancer question, we should note that the EPA a few years ago was required by a federal circuit appeals court to redo its carcinogen assessment on this cancer question, and that another body, the International Agency for Research on Cancer, part of the World Health Organization, found glyphosate is probably carcinogenic. So the studies, you know, continue to go. Question for you is, what do you imagine the implications to be if Monsanto loses this case and suddenly is still faced with all these state cases?
5: Well, it's puzzling to me why the case is only against Bayer or, you know, the successor owner of Monsanto, because this has been post-patent since 2000. And so there's dozens of companies that produce glyphosate. Why is the suit only against Bayer? Are they just singling you out because they thought Bayer had the largest checkbook? And so when do lawyers extrapolate this out to every other chemical company and every other pesticide I use and need to produce the food? I worry that the lawsuit is like a virus and it spreads.
4: We've been talking to Ben Reinshi, owner and manager of the Blue Diamond Farming Company in Iowa. Ben, thanks for taking the time.
5: You're welcome.
4: And you can hear our

0: 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With winter on the rear view, the museum is hosting new spring interactive exhibits and science displays centered on engineering and innovation for learners of all ages. Additional details are at mls.org. It's Here and Now. Prominent members of MAGA World, including podcaster Joe Rogan and Health Secretary Robert F. Kennedy Jr., have touted psychedelic drugs as super cures for depression and anxiety. This month, President Trump ordered the FDA to fast-track a few for approval. Meanwhile, an anesthetic with psychedelic properties known as ketamine has been skyrocketing in its popularity. Until a few years ago, it was used only in surgery or as an illegal street drug that delivers out-of-body experiences. Dr. Paul Carlson at the University of Utah School of Medicine spoke to us about how more and more doctors are prescribing ketamine to help mental illness.
1: It can help people's perspectives and help them get unstuck in severe depressive and anxiety states. But people should be carefully evaluated by someone who understands depression and anxiety, including forms of severe and treatment-resistant depression and anxiety.
0: But a new investigation by the Wall Street Journal finds that lax regulation and safety standards are allowing Americans to self-administer ketamine in their homes, sometimes with fatal consequences. Shalini Ramachandran is one of the reporters on that investigation, and she joins me now. Shalini, welcome.
2: Thanks for having me.
0: Ketamine for years was known as an illegal street drug, and now it has some really high-profile advocates, among them billionaire Elon Musk. Here he is espousing the benefits that he says he experienced taking the drug.
3: If you're literally like a chemical state in your brain where you can't just think yourself out of, then ketamine is helpful for getting you out of a depressive mind state.
0: You had with your article a graphic that sort of explained how ketamine can rebuild neurons or connections in your brain. Explain to us what the scientists and doctors who talk to you for your story say about the benefits or the risks of this drug.
2: Ketamine blocks a process that regulates this chemical in the brain called glutamate, and that ultimately stimulates the release of more glutamate, and that can help send excitatory signals between brain cells, and that encourages the growth of dendritic spines, which serve as sort of new connection points between the cells. So the growth of those new connections paves the way for these new neural pathways and sort of rewires those that have been damaged by depression. However, taking too much ketamine or taking it too frequently may overload the system with glutamate, and that damages or destroys brain cell endings. So in fact, could work against what those patients are trying to do.
0: So your story introduces us to a New York paralegal, Tricia Ann Dewey, who was drawn in by online claims that ketamine could literally rewire her brain. Tell us how she got the drug and what happened next.
2: You know, she had been struggling with domestic violence and a painkiller addiction, and she was looking for a way to come out of that. And she found these advertisements saying that ketamine could rewire her brain, and she reached out to this company called Better You. She was prescribed ketamine and was documented as being on Xanax at the same time, and according to her Better You health records. And Xanax is a benzodiazepine that's a sedative. The Food and Drug Administration warns that combining Xanax with ketamine can lead to respiratory issues and even death. But a clinician using Better You's platform prescribed ketamine to her anyway, and she was taking it. And one evening last July, she took her dose, and then her mother found her face down on her bedroom floor, unresponsive. And her mother is sort of brokenhearted that she was trying to have a better life, but as a result of what she feels is a lack of oversight, her daughter, instead of rewiring her brain, ended up dead.
0: You spoke to the telehealth company Better You. What was their response to her fatal overdose?
2: Their response was that their heart goes out to Tricia's family and her loved ones, but that they can't comment on the specifics of her case because of patient privacy obligations. But the CEO defended Better You's model and says it's sort of designed around careful screening and conservative dosing, and also says Better You is a tech platform that provides access to these independent clinicians who are not employed by the company and who make medical decisions based on their own professional judgment. A lot of these telehealth companies that are selling ketamine, they call themselves a platform as opposed to the prescriber. And it absolves them of the sort of responsibility in their view, but a lot of families are now suing these platforms because there have been harms that they feel the platform should have been more responsive to.
0: Now, you said in this article, federal data, that more than 1 million Americans used ketamine in 2024, and of those, around 400 people were reported dead from ketamine overdoses in about 38 states, a figure that almost certainly understates the total. Meanwhile, prescriptions for ketamine skyrocketed eightfold in the first 9 months of last year compared to the previous year. So explain to us, Shalini, if there are hundreds of businesses that are licensed to dispense the drug for patients to take it home without supervision, like Tricia and Dewey, do these companies face any regulation or oversight?
2: They really don't face a lot of oversight, and that's because what they're selling is not an FDA-approved drug. It's really a generic ketamine that they're prescribing, and it's created by these compounding pharmacies that custom mix the drug in these old forms like lozenges. And in fact, the FDA even issued a specific warning about these types of compounded oral formulations because they are custom-made, they don't have standardized oversight, and they're kind of not the same as sort of mass-produced FDA-approved medications. Moreover, these hundreds of clinics and telehealth companies are operating without a lot of sort of DEA oversight either. Like the DEA has had its eyes trained on other problems like the fentanyl crisis and things like that.
0: Now, ketamine came into the spotlight in 2023 when film star Matthew Perry drowned in a hot tub after using it. In fact, he was taking it under prescription and five people, including two doctors, pled guilty to various charges. Explain to us, though, how common is it for someone using prescribed ketamine to have dangerous or even fatal consequences, and how much is the DEA looking at this issue?
2: It's starting to become more common. In fact, many of the behavioral health specialists that we talked to said they're starting to see an increase in people coming in wanting to be treated for ketamine addiction. And some of the patients we talked to said, you know, I've started on this for treating my depression, and I don't know how well it's working, but I'm sure I'm a little addicted to it at this point, and I'm still chasing the feeling I had a few years ago when I first took it in and I was feeling great. There are starting to be signs that there are more people who are starting to become dependent on these.
0: Well, let me ask you, with the White House now calling for fast-tracking the approval of psychedelics, ketamine is actually an anesthetic with some psychedelic properties, what will it take to prevent future tragedies, and how do we address this problem of people getting all sorts of medical care online now from clinicians who maybe never have met them in person and are certainly not supervising their use at home of what can be fatal drugs?
2: This is something that when you talk to former DEA agents and doctors, there's a lot of worry about this kind of self-medication going on with ketamine, and especially the fact that at-home use has grown so common. Some people feel that it's best that there's more oversight, but there is kind of this regulatory vacuum here because we're talking about a drug that isn't really a branded drug that's kind of under the FDA's oversight. It's the generic form of this. Ketamine has been around for a long, long, long time, and it kind of falls into this regulatory vacuum, especially because it's not an illicit drug. It's not like fentanyl being sold by a dealer somewhere. There is illicit ketamine being dealt, but the type of tragedy we're having there is when people are getting it prescribed by somebody who's a clinician online, and they're believing what the doctor is telling them, and they're taking the medicine. And I think that there's maybe this needs to be more education about what can help and what can hurt in these situations. And there are a lot of ketamine clinics that are trying to operate with like therapy surrounding the ketamine treatment and really a lot more integration of what was my experience like. And that's kind of the sort of mindset and setting that has helped people who have experienced ketamine therapy come out of it and really say that it was really useful for them. But these tragedies seem to be more, you know, happening because people are taking it at home without supervision. And there's nobody there to help them.
0: Shalini Ramachandran is an investigative reporter with the Wall Street Journal. Shalini, thank you so much for joining us.
2: Thanks for having me.
0: We reached out to telehealth company BetterYou for a comment about the patient

Following the court appearance of a suspect charged in Saturday's attack at the White House Correspondents' Dinner. Also today, President Trump and First Lady Melania Trump are welcoming King Charles and Queen Camilla at the White House this afternoon. It's a private tea. The pomp and pageant start tomorrow. King Charles will meet with President Trump and then address a joint meeting of Congress. The King's visit comes at a time of heightened economic and military tensions between Trump and the British Prime Minister, Keir Starmer. The last British monarch to address lawmakers was the late Queen Elizabeth II. That was 1999. The weather's good. This is here.

from NPR News in Boston. I'm Steve Brown. The California man arrested in the shooting incident at the media dinner in Washington is described as a highly educated tutor and amateur video game developer who's opposed to the policies of President Trump. In writings sent to family members shortly before the Saturday night incident, Cole Thomas Allen described himself as a friendly federal assassin and railed against recent actions taken by the U.S. government under Trump, though he didn't mention the president by name. Meanwhile, White House Chief of Staff Susie Wiles is convening a security meeting at the White House following the weekend incident. President Trump praised the Secret Service in the wake of the shooting, but questions have been raised about the ability of the alleged attacker to get as close to the high-profile event as he did. The meeting will include the White House operations team, Secret Service, and DHS leadership. The latest U.S. military strike on a boat accused of ferrying drugs in the eastern Pacific Ocean killed three people yesterday. That's according to a social media post by U.S. Southern Command, which included a video showing a boat moving swiftly in the water before an explosion left it in flames. 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
1: It's right now. A new economic number suggests American consumers feel kind of miserable.

0: host of Joe on Money. Hello, Joe.
1: Hello.
0: I'm going to have you play two-handed economist here.
1: I love that.
0: Consumer sentiment just fell to its lowest levels recorded. On the other hand, retail sales rose in March. It was March as this war in Iran was going. Does this tell you where the American consumer is resilient?
1: Well, maybe. It also may say that we're just generally so much more negative in, about everything as time has moved on. I mean, I just want to put a fine point on that. The University of Michigan Consumer Sentiment Index is now lower than it was amid the height of the scariest part of COVID. It is actually, the sentiment is worse than it was after the Great Recession and the banking sector almost going off a cliff. Consumer sentiment is worse than it was after 9/11, the housing boom bust. It's worse than it was in the late 70s and 80s when we had double-digit inflation for not just a month or 2 months, for many months and almost a year. So this is not to be taken lightly. On the other hand, as we say in the world of economy, you know what? It is true that we are spending, and it's not just retail therapy. It is just broad-based that the consumer has kind of been able to hang in there. I think there are a couple of things that are going on. I do think that people are pretty lucky if they bought a home before prices started to just boom, and maybe they have some cheap mortgage interest rates, and that kind of helps them feel a little bit more able to weather whatever is in front of them. And, of course, if your housing value has gone up and your retirement account looks pretty good because you have a plan at work or you've got investments, those things, those assets, the rise in the stuff you own, those price levels, you may not be selling them anytime soon, but it makes you feel comfortable enough to spend in the economy.
0: Yeah, I mean, I've heard people talking about something they call the wealth effect. I mean, is the idea here, could the idea here be that some of us are doing a lot of the spending here? People with higher incomes whose wages have gone up, or people, as you say, have investments that are going up in paper value.
1: Yes, and I think that it's also obvious that there are plenty of people who have jobs, and for some of those people, those wages are keeping up with higher prices. So you can still feel annoyed and angry and I guess a little despondent that the news cycle's gotten you down and the price levels are still pretty high. You can say that to someone who's asking you in a survey, how do you feel? But then when you go and make a spending decision, you're looking at what's going on in your own life. And there are enough Americans that are okay that it's able to propel the spending overall by consumers.
0: And real quick, Joe, who is less okay? What do you tease out from the data there?
1: Well, I think that there are plenty of people who are living paycheck to paycheck. There are also people who are carrying credit card debt. We know that the folks who are paying late delinquencies on credit cards and student loans and auto loans, those are creeping higher. We should keep an eye on that. So we're going to make sure that those numbers stay in focus and we'll see whether or not the price of gas starts to come down, because that is regressive. It hurts people at the lower end of the earning income spectrum and others.
0: Well, Joe Schlesinger, business analyst at CBS News and host of Joe on Money. Joe, thanks.
1: Thank you.

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1: And I'm Scott Tong in Washington, D.C., and this is Here and Now. We're going to warn you, this next story is about acts of extreme violence. It is the story of April Bellaccio. Back in 2009, she was a mom living in Ohio, and she began suspecting her father may have committed murder, perhaps more than one. April, as she tells it, had a chaotic childhood, moving from place to place, with a father who was both charming and violent. Eventually, she researched cold case murders that happened in the places where her family had lived, and she called the police hotline. And that set off a chain of inquiries and revelations and confessions by her father, Edward Wayne Edwards, that he committed 5 murders and then maybe more. April Bellaccio first told her story in podcast The Clearing in 2019. Her book, Raised by a Serial Killer, is now out in paperback. She spoke to me back in the summer of 2024. This book and the podcast are about the discovery of your father, who he was, what he did. He is now deceased. Before going into the details, can you quickly boil down what you found? Who was your father?
2: He was a very charismatic family man, but on the other hand, he was very violent.
1: He had a temper. Here's a bit of a podcast hosted by Josh Dean.
3: April says that she and her siblings watched their father lie and steal. And lie about stealing. He'd shoplift right in front of him, then swear he'd done nothing. He burned a house twice, because the first time the insurance company didn't rule it a total loss. And he had a terrible temper. April says they all suffered abuse in his hands.
1: April, by the time your father had children, including you, your family moved from place to place, Ohio, Pennsylvania, Wisconsin. At a certain point, did you start wondering if this was because your father was on the run?
2: When we originally started moving, he told us that it was because there were bad people chasing us due to him telling the FBI about certain activities. But after a while, it was probably around the sixth grade, when we left Wisconsin, suddenly I started suspecting things, thinking about all of the other places that we lived and how we left quickly and how it seemed that there was always couples missing or couples found murdered. So I just started questioning things.
1: You started questioning, you started doing a whole lot of internet research, and then 15 years ago, April, you made a decision to call a police hotline to suggest that your father may have been the murderer in a cold case. What was the case that your call kind of reopened? Remind us of what happened and where.
2: It was in 1980 in Concord, Wisconsin, the murders that were called the Sweetheart Murders of Timothy Hack and Kelly Drew. They had been dating for a while, and they were at a reception, a wedding reception, and they didn't come home.
1: Yeah. Now, your call reopened the investigation into this one and a similar murder of a young couple. Tell us, as best you know, what he did.
2: The other two murders that he confessed to happened in 1977 in Norton, Ohio. That's outside of Doylestown, Ohio, where we lived. And it was the murder of Billy Labico and Judith Straub. They were dating at the time. I remember this as a child, but what I didn't remember was exactly who it was. And I always assumed it was kids, like kids my age, because when I heard my dad talk about it, he referred to them as kids.
1: These were actually young adults, right? 17, 18, yes. 19, 20, 21, kind of that age group for these, right, these two double murders, sweetheart killings. Now, in addition to these two double murders you've talked to us about, he confessed to the killing of a young man he took in, who he called Danny Boy. This was a whole scheme to collect insurance money?
2: Yes, I believe my father said it was about 2.5 years that he came up with this plan, and it took him to implement. And, you know, this was a young man that saw my mom and dad as parents. And the really heinous thing about this is that Danny is actually participating and setting up an alibi for his own murder. And my dad is tape recording this elaborate skit, I'm going to call it a skit, that they came up with. And my dad ended up shooting Danny in the back of the head. Danny had no idea what was coming. He loved my mom. He loved my dad.
1: Yeah. Well, April, you're describing these murders, and as we talk, you're kind of so matter-of-fact about it. I mean, I know you've written about it. You've been in the podcast about it. But how does it feel for you to be describing these murders right now the way you are?
2: In describing the murders, I've kind of detached myself. I try to stick to the facts and not think about things. It's when I start thinking about the victims and the families of the victims is when I get really emotional and have a tendency to break down. Hmm. So I have to do a lot of self-preservation and trying to talk about it in a matter-of-fact way, try to get the facts out there so that I don't become a blubbering case.
1: Yeah, clearly, you know, such an emotional story to tell, and you write about your own emotions. You've just talked a little bit about them. Why was it important to you to write all this down, publish it in a book, well, tell it to the world? Such a difficult story to tell.
2: I wanted to tell the story in my words in hopes that it would bring light onto some of the cold cases that I think my dad committed. I also am hoping that people who might have gone through similar circumstances growing up in a very dysfunctional family might be able to gain some inspiration from it, how to overcome things. And I wanted people to realize that you didn't have to be a product of your environment. I knew from a young age I didn't want to live a life the way that my parents were having us live our lives. Mm. So I made choices. I made choices to try to educate myself. I made choices to work hard. I made a conscious choice to forgive people. I have forgiven my dad. I have forgiven my mom.
1: Wow. Forgiveness. A lot of us would describe these actions with the word unforgivable. And yet you decide to forgive your father.
2: I didn't want to have a bitter heart. People who don't forgive, their heart becomes bitter. And their own life is toxic. And I didn't want that to be me.
1: Along the way, I understand you became closer to some of the relatives of the victims?
2: I did. It was Tim's dad, Dave, and his wife, Judy. They reached out to me and asked if they could meet with me, and when I went home, it was a beautiful time. I think back on that time now, and the love and forgiveness that radiated from David and Judy, it meant a lot. One of the first things I did when they walked through my door was they hugged me.
1: And here you are, the daughter of the man who murdered their child.
2: Exactly. And that's where, you know, I talk about forgiveness. Their heart was open to be forgiving. Even though they lost a son, they chose to not be bitter about it. They chose to extend friendship towards me.
1: Well, thank you for sharing that. Thank you for telling this story. April, I just want to ask you, you spent so much time chasing down your father's story, but along the way, what did you learn about yourself?
2: Well, one of the things I learned was to embrace the characteristics that I do have of my father. And what I mean by that is he was fun. He loved to entertain. He was great with kids. He was a great public speaker, and people enjoyed being around him. And when I was growing up, when my siblings would get mad at me, and even as a young adult, they're like, oh, you're so much like Dad. Whenever I would hear that, I would just cringe. So I spent a lot of my adulthood trying to suppress those characteristics where I wish I would have been able to talk with a counselor to work through those things and then to really work on the characteristics that weren't nice. You know, like, I do have a temper like my dad, and I recognize that. So I failed a lot. But I've tried to learn from those failures and to continue to work on myself. And I think I'll continue to work on myself until the day that I die.
1: Yeah. We've been talking to April Borashio. Her book is Raised by a Serial Killer, Discovering the Truth About My Father. April, thanks so much for the time.
2: Thank you for having me.
1: You're listening to Hear

0: 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It's here and now. Parts of Texas, Louisiana, and Tennessee are still recovering from a winter storm back in January when ice storms downed thousands of trees. Caroline Eggers with member station WPLN reports on how Nashville is trying to rebuild its urban forest. Jim Yerhausen walks up to a table to get her order. She's picking up native trees. Well, really, tree saplings. They'll be a year or two old and look like thin, fragile twigs. Your house in Kimberly holds a young red oak and two elderberry saplings.
1: These are really tiny. I've never planted a tree this little, so I'm going to have to baby them and give them some good dirt to grow in.
0: This is a tree sale coordinated by a nonprofit called the Tennessee Environmental Council. Your house intends to replenish what the ice storm took out.
1: We lost a bunch of trees in our house. Our neighbors lost a ton of trees, bunch of branches. We actually just had our final branch cut down last weekend.
0: In just one night in January, some of Nashville's oldest trees died. It happened fast, not just from wind, but from ice. Frozen water smothered every twig and branch. Before dawn, people woke to thunderous cracks as limbs and trees fell all over town.
2: We feel in the house and we could just hear bombs hitting the roof.
0: That's Terry Cook. He's a local naturalist. In the days and weeks after, he surveyed damage across the 3,000 acres of Nashville's Warner Park, the city's largest. He used a drone to capture footage and counted. He estimated that 2,000 trees, mostly oaks, fell along pathways through the forest.
2: Which I think is really, it's an underestimate. You can either see that double, triple, quadruple in terms of when you think about the entire park.
0: He says the forest will largely heal itself over the next few decades, with some human help. Across town, city planners are replacing lost trees. The effort is led by city arborist Eric Keeler. He says they're very intentional about where and what to plant. In part because falling trees and limbs caused record power outages for as many as 500,000 people in Nashville. Some folks went without heat for 12 days. Keeler says they're also planting more varieties to get a resilient tree canopy. Because in the last 5 years,
3: we've had tornadoes, we had inland roads, we've had flooding, but now we've got this ice storm. We just don't know when it's going to happen.
0: Ice storms are rare on the threat list. And scientists are working to understand whether climate change is making them more probable in southern cities. But this one caused the most damage to Nashville's trees. Joe Bacchetto, a longtime local naturalist, says some people may be spooked to plant big trees in their yards.
4: I spend so much of my time trying to soothe the fears of people about anything to do with nature, about bees and birds and critters and trees. And this is going to be hard to get people to want to plant trees again. But we have to do it.
0: 3 months out, woody debris piles linger on neighborhood streets. And most trees that survived bear some scar from the storm. Nashville will know the full extent of the damage in 2028, when its next tree canopy assessment is due. For NPR News, I'm Caroline Eggers in Nashville.
5: Sebastian Sawley of Kenya is the first man to run an official marathon in under 2 hours. He broke the tape in 1 hour, 59 minutes, and 30 seconds, and that shatters the previous world record by more than 1 minute. And he was not alone. Other East African athletes also tore through the record books, as Emmanuel Igunza reports.

0: accusing Sebastian Salo drove marathon running into groundbreaking new territory as he crosses the London Marathon finish line with the clock still under 2 hours, a moonlighting moment for the sport. And the night cleaners Eliud Kipchoge's famous sub-2-hour run in Vienna in 2019. This one happened at an unofficial race.
1: Well, what a day for marathon running in the wild.
0: Kenyan sports journalist Lynn Washira has followed Salo's race closely.
1: Sebastian Salo's world record is special. And first of all, we start by the fact that it was not a conversation pre-London marathon.
0: But Salo was not alone at the edge of history in London. Ethiopia's Yunif Kajelta, running his debut marathon, finished second in 1 hour, 59 minutes and 41 seconds. Uganda's Jacob Kiplimo was third in 2 hours and 28 seconds, well inside the previous world record.
1: Yunif Kajelta, who is a debutant to the marathon, running a sub-2-hour marathon, that is why this is mind-boggling. It's crazy.
0: For Kenya, this is the passing of the baton. From legends like Paul Tergat and Eliud Kipchoge, through to the late Kelvin Kiptum, and now to Salo. For East Africa, the podium sent a clear message. Kenya, Ethiopia, and

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The shooting at the White House Correspondents' Dinner is not the first attack that seemed to target President Trump. In recent years, members of Congress, including Gabby Giffords and Steve Scalise, were shot by attackers, and several state politicians, judges, and family members have been killed in their homes. The rise of political violence in the U.S. next time.

0: laughs.
1: Also, Congress is debating whether to remove part of the law that allows the U.S. to surveil foreigners overseas without warrants, a process that sometimes sweeps up Americans.
2: And when a longtime foreign correspondent was laid off, they returned to the U.S., and it's a gig economy.
0: Uber actually saved me in a way, because when I started driving Uber, I was inspired to write something in the first person. It's not something I've done in 30 years.
1: The news is first. Live from NPR News, I'm Rakshmi Singh. The suspect in Saturday night's shooting outside of former dinner President Trump and others were attending is being arraigned this afternoon. Investigators say the defendant, Cole Allen, was carrying a shotgun and other weapons when he stormed past one of the security entry points to the Washington Hilton Ballroom, where the President, Vice President, and others were attending the annual White House Correspondents' Dinner. White House Press Secretary Karoline Leavitt is linking Saturday's attack to what she calls a left-wing cult.
3: Those who constantly, falsely label and slander the president as a fascist, as a threat to democracy, and compare him to Hitler to score political points are fueling this kind of violence. The left-wing cult of hatred against the president and all of those who support him and work for him has gotten multiple people hurt and killed, and it almost did so again this weekend.
1: Critics have leveled similar accusations against President Trump, citing the spread of misinformation or incendiary rhetoric against Trump's political opponents. Today, King Charles III and Queen Camilla begin a four-day state visit to the United States. It's the first official state visit for anyone in President Trump's second term, but it comes at a tense time for British-American relations. Here's NPR's live fair.
4: A handful of protesters gathered at the gates of Buckingham Palace wearing masks of King Charles and President Trump. Polls show most Brits oppose the King's U.S. visit, including protester Tom Walker.
5: It's all part of potentially trying to cozy up, trying to suck up to Trump, or at least try and sort of avoid angering the man, right?
4: Prime Minister Keir Starmer tried not to cross Trump and got a favorable U.S. trade deal last year. But Starmer's opposition to the U.S. and Israeli war on Iran has angered the president, who has since insulted the prime minister personally. Trump has spoken of his love of the royals, though, and has said the king's visit might help mend relations. Lauren Fryer, NPR News, London.
1: The U.S. Supreme Court has thrown out a lower court ruling that found Texas's new congressional map likely discriminates against voters of color. NPR's Hansi Lo Wang reports the court has already allowed the map to be used for this year's midterm elections.
6: President Trump pushed Republican state lawmakers in Texas to pass this map of congressional voting districts to help the GOP keep control of the House of Representatives. Last year, a three-judge panel found that the map likely violates the Constitution by discriminating against voters based on their race. That's because top Republican lawmakers publicly suggested they pass the map to get rid of districts where black and Latino voters together make up a majority. Now the Supreme Court has reversed that ruling. The court's three liberal justices dissented. The congressional gerrymandering fight that began in Texas continues in other states. Florida's governor is proposing a new Republican-friendly map, and Virginia's highest court is hearing a case that will help determine whether a new Democratic-friendly map voters approve can be used. Hansi Lo Wang, NPR News.
1: This is NPR News. The heads of the Catholic Church and the Church of England held a highly symbolic meeting today. At the Vatican, Pope Leo greeted the new Archbishop of Canterbury, Sara Morelli. She's the first woman to serve as spiritual leader of the world's 85 million Anglicans. A court came
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1: Live from NPR News, I'm Lakshmi Singh. Democrats are facing new setbacks in their national redistricting battle with Republicans for control of the U.S. Congress. In Virginia, the state Supreme Court struck down a voter-approved congressional map that favored Democrats on the grounds proper procedures were violated. Also today, in Alabama, Republicans approved plans for new primary elections if courts allow GOP-drawn House districts to be used this November. Yesterday in Tennessee, a GOP-backed plan prevailed to carve up a Democratic-held black majority district covering Memphis. The actions in the South come days after the U.S. Supreme Court's conservative supermajority issued a ruling on Louisiana that weakened the Voting Rights Act's protections against racial discrimination. A group of protesters is suing the Department of Homeland Security to stop federal officers from taking the DNA of U.S. citizens arrested while protesting the agency's immigration enforcement tactics. NPR's Meg Anderson has more.
8: The four people who brought the case say they were peacefully protesting outside an ICE detention center near Chicago when they were arrested. Each was forced to give a DNA sample. Two were never charged, and the other two faced misdemeanor charges that were later dismissed. But they say the government still has their genetic profile. DHS did not respond to a request for comment, but in an earlier statement, DHS told NPR that federal law requires them to collect the DNA of people they arrest. The lawsuit argues, however, that a 2013 Supreme Court case only allows the practice in the case of serious crimes. Meg Anderson, NPR News.
1: President Trump announced on social media today a three-day ceasefire between Russia and Ukraine, as well as an exchange of 1,000 prisoners from each side. The State Department says it will host another round of talks between Israel and Lebanon next week. Secretary of State Marco Rubio says it is in everyone's interest to stop Hezbollah from firing rockets at Israel. Here's NPR's Michelle Kellerman.
9: Secretary of State Marco Rubio says the goal is to have a strong Lebanese government in control of its territory without an Iranian-backed militia threatening anyone.
10: We want the relations between Israel and Lebanon, its legitimate government, to be very strong. The impediment to that is Hezbollah.
9: Secretary Rubio launched the talks between the Israeli and Lebanese ambassadors in Washington in the middle of April, and President Trump joined them just over a week later. Thursday and Friday will be the third such gathering. Even as Israel continues to occupy large parts of southern Lebanon and continues to exchange fire with Hezbollah despite a ceasefire. Michelle Kellerman, NPR News, the State Department.
1: This is NPR News. In the occupied West Bank, thousands of runners gathered in Bethlehem today for an annual Palestinian marathon. And NPR's Anas Barber reports it for the first time in 3 years. Runners in Gaza held a simultaneous race under the banner, "We Run for Freedom."

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1: From NPR News, this is All Things Considered. I'm Issa Chang in Culver City, California.
2: And I'm Scott Detrow in Washington. Public health experts are raising alarms about what they see as a muted public response by the U.S. government to the hantavirus outbreak. The outbreak started on a cruise ship, and as NPR's Gabrielle Emanuel reports, there are now 8 cases of the rodent-borne disease, including 3 deaths.
3: On April 11th, a Dutch man aboard the cruise ship died after contracting hantavirus. It was not until the evening of May 6th, 3.5 weeks later, that the U.S. Centers for Disease Control and Prevention issued its first statement on the topic. It was 3 paragraphs and said the State Department is leading a whole-of-government response, but it lacked details. That surprised Carlos Del Rio of Emory University's School of Public Health. He says at this point, cruise ship passengers had already disembarked to over a dozen countries, including the U.S.
4: CDC typically would put out something called HANS, the Health Alert Notice.
3: When he spoke with media yesterday, Del Rio says this notice would have provided guidance to the medical community, the latest outbreak details, as well as information on how the disease spreads and how to contain it. In past outbreaks like SARS or COVID, he says there would also have been regular press briefings so the public knows what's happening. And CDC scientists would be at work.
4: I would envision that by now

0: to you, and I'm just standing in their way.
1: Since he returned to office after facing criminal charges, President Trump has hollowed out the Justice Department's Public Corruption Unit.
2: For Friday, May 8th, this is All Things Considered from NPR News.
3: Great day to you. I am Sharon Goodman-Hill, and welcome to Restory, a show and podcast about the deep history at Deer Rest College, the Citadel on the Hill. One person that I met because of being at Rest College is none other than Mr. David, also known as Fox Caldwell. He has a very interesting story, and we are not going to get to everything about his life in this show, but we do want to say a special welcome to none other than Mr. David Fox Caldwell. Mr. Caldwell, it is such a privilege and an honor to talk to you today. My very pleasure, my honor. It's an honor to have you here today, sir.
4: Thank you.
3: Okay. We've got a lot to cover, and we're going to jump right into it. So how are you doing? Let's ask that first.
4: Well,
3: I'm doing
4: fine.
3: Okay, good.
4: The doctor, we have a lot of fun, but,
3: okay.
4: But I take care of my own self.
3: Okay.
4: And all he do is call me up and find out what can I do for you, because you do more for me, and I do more for my doctor than he do for me.
3: You know what? Because he's looking at you with your 98-year young self and still doing as well as you're doing. So I know you're an inspiration to us all, Mr. Caldwell. So one of the things you are known for is your wonderful record shop, Acapro Record Shop, here in Holly Springs. Now, tell me, Mr. Caldwell, how did that come into being?
4: The record shop came into being a man called Walker. W-A-L-K-E-R, Walker. The Walkers used to own the building that my record shop started in. What happened to that is that he was in the business as a laundry. It was a laundromat right there for the building where I started my record shop for. And he came in, and his son wanted to go up north, and so when his son went up north, he had several other relatives still here in Holly Springs, and they did not want to do anything with the laundry. And so he asked me, what could I do with the laundromat? So I told him, I said, well, Mr. Walker, if you let me have a building, then I'll do so whatever I can to see if I can do something with it. So a friend of mine, a white fella, and I were trying to do some music, and I had already bought jukeboxes and stuff, and I wanted to know where I could find some records. So he told me, well, he said, let's go to Poplar Tunes. So I went to Poplar Tunes, and then they signed me up, and then I was able to buy all the records that I got in my shop now were from Poplar Tunes, other than those that I was able to order from other countries, but from other cities, and New Orleans, and all of those places where they were producing. We had plenty of record companies at that time opening in 70s, back in the, well, though some of those companies was open back in 44. But anyway, they done in 44, when I went to service, I wanted to listen to the records. And when I got to Japan, when I went, got in Japan, I went to Japan in 45,
3: mm-hmm.
4: and that was the only way that we could get music was from LAC. WLAC was the only record radio station that was able to do any advertisement overseas.
3: Mm-hmm.
4: And while I was overseas, I stayed in Japan for 5 years. Then I went to Seoul, and then after that, I come back. When I left there, then I came back to the United States, and then I went to Germany, and
3: okay.
4: stayed until 1955.
3: Mm-hmm. Okay.
4: And then after 55, then I came to Holly Springs
3: okay.
4: and started a business. And that was how I started business. Mr. Walker let me have his business. And that is how Ike Pro's come about. Because in order to get Ike Pro, you have to do away with the W.
3: Mm.
4: All you have to do is you do away with the W. When you do away with the W, it became A.
3: Mm-hmm.
4: And then the other would be I,
3: mm-hmm.
4: K,
3: mm-hmm.
4: E,
3: mm-hmm.
4: I. Now, if you put the W back on there, that was Fair Walker.
3: Okay.
4: Now, in order to get the pros, you would have to do with the brothers. It was, then see, that was the Walker Brothers Cleaners.
3: Mm-hmm.
4: And so what you do, you only do away with the P.
3: Okay.
4: When you do with the brothers, you take the P, take the end off.
3: Mm-hmm.
4: You take the end off of your B, and then it becomes brothers.
3: Okay. So that's how you came up with that unique
4: name.
3: That's
4: how I came up with that name.
3: And this started in 1960.
4: I started in 1960.
3: Okay. Listen now. Are you a Holly Springs native? Is this where you were born and reared?
4: No,
3: okay.
4: I was born in Arkansas.
3: Okay. Okay.
4: And then my father went to my uncle went to Wichita, Kansas in 1928.
3: Mm-hmm.
4: Mm-hmm. It was my auntie,
3: mm-hmm.
4: my two uncles, and it was two brothers and two uncles in that family, and they were the one who went to Wichita, Kansas.
3: Okay.
4: And I was when my father got to the point that he wanted to leave, but he stayed in Arkansas, never did leave.
3: Okay.
4: And he died in Arkansas. But I had been gone for some time. Me and the family, I got to the point that he didn't want to get along. We didn't get along.
3: Mm-hmm. Okay. So you ended up moving to Wichita where your uncle and family
4: were. I moved to Wichita where my uncle was. And then when I went to the Army,
3: mm-hmm.
4: then I stayed there three or four years in Wichita. And then I went to the service.
3: Okay.
4: And when I went to service, then I never did go back. Never did go back to any part of that in Arkansas.
3: What made you choose Holly Springs?
4: Well, when I came to Holly Springs, when I met a friend that called Warren Greer.
3: Mm-hmm.
4: Warren Greer and the Greer families was quite a big family here in Holly Springs.
3: Mm-hmm.
4: But when I went in service, one of those brothers was in the same unit with me.
3: Mm-hmm.
4: Then I went, when we went overseas, together.
3: Mm-hmm.
4: I never see him anymore until uh, I got ready to come back until we went to the war and came back out of Sewell, and then we after that I came back to the United States in 1950 I came back to the United States, but I left and I went to Germany. When I went to Germany, me and him still went overseas together.
3: Okay.
4: I never did see him anymore until I got ready to come back to the United States again, come back to the United States. When I got ready to come back then, he was I was in the front of him on the ship.
3: Okay.
4: And then when we got a discharge, I got discharged, and he stayed. He got out of service.
3: Mm-hmm.
4: I stayed in service for another 8 years.
3: Okay.
4: But
3: he was the person who inspired you to come to Holly Springs.
4: Right.
3: I guess he had so many fond memories of it, huh?
4: So he, and when he come here, mm-hmm. when we brought me to Holly Springs, I never saw as many Negroes myself. I never sitting there had never seen that many in one odd place.
3: Mm-hmm.
4: When I stayed here, the mayor of the city told me I couldn't stay here.
3: Wow.
4: He told
3: me. You have to go back and reflect to that period. Holly Springs did not get its first African-American mayor until, was that 1991? 1991, 92, somewhere in there. And so this is a whole different era. I mean, you know, we have to think back. Now, this is what was going on then. This is Rest Story, a show about the deep history of Rest Colleges and all the legacies that go along with it. Mr. David Fox Caldwell is one of those legacies we associate with Rust College. Can you tell us, even along those lines as you were talking, you had not seen that many black people together at one time until you came to Holly Springs. So how did you get connected to Rust? We know you love Rust College.
4: Well, the way I got Rust, in my car, is just right across the street.
3: Right.
4: And that when I came here, Russ had discontinued the high school, and MI was still having high school, and that was the only place that I could go to high school was at MI College, and I attended it until I finished the 12th grade. That was where I got my high school education from.
3: Okay.
4: At the time I went to school, I only had a third or eighth grade education. So really, the teachers there, I taught the teachers as much as they taught me.
3: I believe that. I'm a teacher. I tell my students that I learn from you like you learn from me. So
4: right.
3: I'm a witness to that, Mr. Caldwell. Okay, so you got your high school diploma.
4: And then after I got my high school diploma, me and Osmond Bell was in the same class.
3: We know that name, Osmond Bell, sheriff of Marshall County, who was actually killed on the job.
4: He was killed. Before he was killed, we were close friends,
3: mm-hmm.
4: and I begged and begged at him. I told him he spent the night with me.
3: Mm-hmm.
4: And when he got out, and I told him not to go out of town by himself
3: mm-hmm.
4: at all. I said, please don't go nowhere. If you got to go out of town, send somebody else.
3: Mm-hmm.
4: And anyhow, when he did that, he told me when he left my house, he left my house, and when he got by 12 o'clock, he was dead.
3: Wow. See, like I said, there are so many angles we can talk to you about. But you and he were
4: close friends.
3: Okay, close friends, not just classmates, but really good friends.
4: Yeah.
3: I know you were really hurt about that situation when he lost his life like you did.
4: Yeah.
3: But you're a witness that life went on. We're looking at Mr. Caldwell today, who is 98 years old. I wish this was television so you all could see how God has blessed this man. Now, then I'm guessing, well, how did you get, you were at MI colleges, you know, Rust, MI across the street from each other. So how did you end up with your connections that you have, the strong connections that you have with Rust College?
4: Well, after that, the next two or three years after I finished high school at
3: MI.
4: MI, mm-hmm. When I finished high school at MI, they was trying to change MI. Well, MI, with the fence around MI, call it Russ,
3: mm-hmm.
4: With the fence around Russ, MI was still open.
3: Mm-hmm.
4: And then they was going to, at one time, I still have some of those. I've got a newspaper and some stuff in my store of still telling, and I've got some books where they were going to, I had the program.
3: Mm-hmm.
4: I can't find it now, but I had the program that where they was going to unite MI and Russ.
3: What year was that? Do you remember?
4: That was back in, I can't remember.
3: You know, I just talked to Dr. William Scott, another one of your friends, Dr. William Scott, and you, and as you said earlier, his wife, you all worked in the civil rights movement together, but he attested to that story. I had no idea you were going to mention that, Mr. Caldwell, but he mentioned a fact that there were a few times over the years where MI College and Rust College were going to merge, but it never did materialize. Okay, but so that's so good to know. You are out, the Bible says out of the mouth of two or three witnesses, let every word be established. So just a few weeks, 2 weeks ago, when I talked to Dr. Scott, he shared that same story about MI and Rust, you know, that proposal for the two schools to merge. So I'm still trying to get you to, how did you end up falling in love with Rust? I consider you a good friend of Rust.
4: After that, mm-hmm. MI was wasn't too long before MI completely closed,
3: mm-hmm.
4: And then you had to, and Russ was, you know, the only place that was as far as.
3: So, are you a graduate of Rust? Did you graduate? Did you take some classes at Rust as well?
4: No, I only went to Rust 1 year.
3: Okay.
4: And the only reason why I didn't go to Rust, mm-hmm. Only reason why I didn't go to Rust, the sorority wanted to cut my hair. My hair has never been cut.
3: Oh, really? Okay, okay.
4: And so I didn't participate.
3: Okay.
4: I left school because of that.
3: Oh, no, I hate to hear that, but it's still, you know that you still love Rust. Now, let's talk about this film, the short documentary, Please Ask For It, premiered August 6th, and what year this was this night, 2023, premiered at the Chain New York City Film Festival, and it's a piece about your record shop. The documentary is about your beloved record store, which is, give me the address for your record store. ACAPRO is located at
4: 125 North Center Street, right behind Brickman Funeral Home.
3: Okay. So what was it like when these people started contacting you and wanting to do this story about you, to document your story, put it on film, can we say?
4: Well, back then, some after being in business for for 10 or 12 years to the 70s. It was in the 70s. They wanted, when I opened the record shop became famous because of all the, back then, they used to have what we had, Memphis. And Memphis used to have what we called the, I can't remember the name of it.
3: Mm-hmm. Was it another record store or?
4: No, it was, they used to bring in all kinds of artists.
3: Okay.
4: During, they brought in artists into the, and they used the, they first started using the football field in Memphis.
3: Okay.
4: I can't remember the name of the football field.
3: Mm-hmm.
4: But anyway, they would have a great big, a lot of gospel shows and all kinds of music, but people would come to Memphis.
3: Mm-hmm.
4: Memphis became one of the biggest music industrial.
3: So how did these people find you that wanted to do the
4: program? Well, I participated in a lot of those programs.
3: Okay.
4: I bought records. I would be there in order to, when they were there, then normally the companies would leave them those records at Poplar Tunes.
3: Right.
4: Poplar Tunes was one of the largest production of music in Memphis.
3: Mm-hmm.
4: And so I was a good member. I was a member of that organization. So I didn't have to worry about where the music was.
3: Mm-hmm.
4: I went and bought almost 90% of my music from Poplar Tunes.
3: Mm-hmm.
4: They were one of the biggest distributors of music.
3: I want to say in the country, maybe the world, but yeah.
4: No. See, you had back years ago.
3: Yes.
4: Back in the 70s and the 80s, there were numerous of companies.
3: Yeah.
4: MGM, which was part of, was music, were part of the movie industrial.
3: What makes you love music so much? Where did that passion for music come
4: from? Well, the reason why I love music is music has lyrics, and black music has lyrics to it.
3: Mm-hmm.
4: And 90% of all the people that comes to Holly Springs, I have people come from all over the world to my record shop.
3: Mm-hmm.
4: And so when they came, they will all be looking for black music.
3: Mm-hmm.
4: White music didn't sell.
3: Okay.
4: Only a few records of white sold, and when they sold them, most of the people that come to the black record shop was looking for black music.
3: Right.
4: And the black music was, you could just name numerous of people who come to look for 90% of that book, of the thing that you see, that you have in front of you now.
3: Yes, Mr. Caldwell is featured in.
4: 90% of those people, those 90% of that book is if you look through it, you will find that then what the answer, what you just asked me, you'll find the answer to it.
3: Okay, how
4: because,
3: many?
4: Because they come here, they came to my shop looking for the music. I sold music to people all over the world.
3: Yes.
4: England, Belgium, France, all of those countries.
3: Wow.
4: And people came to my shop to buy music.
3: Mm-hmm.
4: And while they were buying it, they wanted to know, and they were, black music have lyrics and it tells a story how people lived and how all the artists lived, and it has a a blessing that actually we don't actually, some it's young got to the point that our color don't care anything about their own music,
3: mm-hmm.
4: and it's bad.
3: Yeah,
4: and that true. And when and what white people do, music now, a lot of people get mad because they don't know where the music at.
3: Mm-hmm.
4: But what happened is that all of the music, Motown, ended up letting the Japanese buy all of their music, and they don't come to. I don't do no business with the Japanese because they don't come to my record shop to buy no records at all because they are interested in all the music. All the music that Motown done, Motown sold the music, all our music to the Japanese. And when you go to Japan, you go to Japan, and all the artists that's in that was by Motown is there.
3: Wow, that's interesting. I want to talk about the book that you were mentioning and referencing earlier. It's called Dust and Grooves, Adventures in Record Collecting, created by Island Paz, EILONPAZ. If you want to get your copy, and the total back pages, you all, are all about Mr. Caldwell, several good pictures and a great story that goes along with it. So you can still probably pick it up. Again, it's called Dust and Grooves, Adventures in Record Collecting by or created by EILON Island Paz is what I'm going to call him. Now, this film that we were talking about that features you, please ask for it. How did they get that title for it? And we do want to note that it was premiered here at Rust College in December 9th, 2020. You had a big premiere. It was so very nice. So how did you all get that name, or how did they come up with that name? Please ask for it.
4: Please ask for it. It's because back then it was something that we needed bad. That I sold.
3: Okay.
4: And so what they did, they come in there and would come in my shop. They would come in my shop, and normally they'd be just looking around and round and round and round. And then they finally would ask me, where are they? And then I would sell them to them.
3: Okay. So that's where it came from. Please ask for it. Don't just look. Don't just browse. Please ask. I said, it was more than just, you were emphasizing the point. Don't just look around. Please ask for it.
4: If you don't see it, you have to ask for it.
3: That is
4: and so
3: nice.
4: They be in there looking and just be, you know, they just ramble around in the store and they be looking for the author, or the, what they looking for. And then I would tell them, I said, ask me. And I had plenty of them.
3: Mr. Caldwell, you are such an inspiration. Of course, we didn't scratch the surface. You've done so many things. And 98 years young, you all, and still doing well. December 7th, 1927 is when he was born. We're so glad that you have blessed Holly Springs and the surrounding areas with your presence. Mr. Caldwell, is there anything else you want to add as we close this show?
4: Well, it's just that I wanted to make sure that the choir was an inspiration to me.
3: The Rust College a cappella choir.
4: The a cappella choir was an inspiration to me because the reason why the people loved their music. That Miss Dotley, I got here before she passed, and Mama Dotson used to carry students all over the property, all over the United States, in order to perform, and they performed without music,
3: right?
4: It was a cappella. Nobody, and then they would, some of the music that we were taught were a cappella. They didn't teach the people didn't have music.
3: Mm-hmm.
4: We made their own music.
3: Right.
4: And a lot of people come to try, a lot of folks mm-hmm. still come to try to find out how did she do all of that.
3: Mm-hmm.
4: Now, and to listen to the Russ Choir,
3: mm-hmm.
4: anybody should be amazed of the things that they hear and how the people produces it without music.
3: Mm-hmm.
4: And it's something great.
3: Yes.
4: And 90% of that music is done by the Black society.
3: Mm,
4: and we
3: okay.
4: should have always, mm-hmm. you know, remember. It's just remembering, not the music. A lot of people like to know
3: mm-hmm.
4: how did we actually do that? Because we didn't have no pianos, mm-hmm. no.
3: So are you saying you were in the choir as well?
4: Right,
3: in the a cappella choir with Miss Natalie Doxy?
4: Yeah,
3: I didn't know that. Wow. Okay.
4: I've got a couple of her albums
3: mm-hmm.
4: that I could, you know, I want to bring up, but they all should be here.
3: Yeah, but okay, we're going to talk about that later. Mr. Caldwell, thank you so much. As we close today's episode of Rust Story, we thank Mr. Caldwell for sharing his story, his wisdom, and a piece of living history. You are a legacy, Mr. David Fox Caldwell, and we appreciate you and thank you so much for your time. I'm your host, Sharon Goodman Hill. Remember, our stories matter. Until next time, keep preserving the legacy. Thank you.
5: Your paths, for example. And, you know, we have a state that really tries to sell its history. It doesn't necessarily do a really good job with those complications. And I think that we need students who are really thinking critically about the history of the state of Mississippi.
3: Mm-hmm.
5: And how we tell those stories and how to manage those institutions who tell those stories. We have a Mississippi Humanities Council. We have a Mississippi Department of Archives and History. We also have, Visit Holly Springs, for example. We have local tourism organizations who do this work.

0: or may not pick up a textbook, but they will go to a museum, they'll likely go to a historic site, and it's important to have people in place who can make these stories accessible to people. And I think that's one of the reasons that, you know, public history continues to be necessary. I mean, we're celebrating the 250th anniversary of the signing of the Declaration of Independence in this country. And, you know, public historians are on the front lines of trying to help us to think about what freedom really means, right? You know, Ida B. Wells Barnett learned early what freedom means in the context of men, in the context of Holly Springs, and how complicated that is. And she lived her life watching the possibility of freedom during the Reconstruction era, and then the limitations of that freedom in Jim Crow, and continued to speak out and fight as a consequence of that. So we have a primary witness, but we also have that lens through which we could think about what does it mean to potentially be losing freedoms today, right? So all of these things are so connected, and public historians really help us to make those connections.
1: For sure. Now, let me talk a little bit more about the tour as we prepare to wrap up this program. You said it's going to start at 10 a.m. at the Craft House. Can you give us that exact address?
0: Yes, so that's 184 South Memphis Street. And I have to add that the bus tour is officially sold out, but we do have a few seats available that opened up. So I'm going to give my email address.
1: Thank you.
0: And then if there are folks who are interested, maybe the first four or so people, we can kind of get in. I say sold out. We had a registration portal on Eventbrite. It's still free and was free and open to the public. There weren't a cost for the tickets, but we did have people formally register. But we do have, I think, about four seats left. So folks can Google me, my University of Mississippi page, or also email me at jskippe1@olemiss.edu. You can find the email there if they're interested in attending. So attendees will meet at that site, and again, that's those who are already registered. And then we're going to have an introductory session about the Reconstruction era, giving some background before we actually get on the bus, have a lunch discussion to kind of help orient us and give people a sense of what they're going to see, and then get on a bus and do it's going to be, like I said, mainly a window tour of sites. And you know, that includes a variety of things that can help us to think about Ida B. Wells Barnett's education. So, you know, you mentioned like her ability to be able to articulate. So much of that had to do with Asbury Church's development of schools that she and her mother, for example, were able to take advantage of, which eventually became Shaw University and then Rust,
1: exactly,
0: right? So she's
1: right.
0: Got a very long history in that sense of being educated at what becomes Rust College before she even ends up in Memphis and then going out to the broader world. So these are the types of things that we're going to talk about, and that also is going to include one of our last stops, which will be the Holly Springs Depot, to think about her rail car suits and what kind of impact that had eventually on her life, and then also on Jim Crow legislation more broadly in the country.
1: What do you hope participants walk away with after this tour tomorrow?
0: I hope at a very basic level they walk away knowing more than they came in with. That's kind of my very basic hope. But also just really understanding how big of a role Holly Springs plays in Ida B. Wells Barnett's life. Again, I really want the city to be more than a footnote, more than one or two sentences in an opening paragraph, which is what I tend to see. And I know there are others who've done a lot more complicated work, especially folks like you who have been affiliated with Rust who have done this. To just really get folks who might not have had such exposure, at least, like I said, just kind of a taste or a buffet of some of these things. And then hopefully we can get some help, even from us college students, to help with tour sustainability, because this is not my tour. This is something that I

0: and working through that, hopefully, you know, Holly Springs more broadly can kind of take on and then manage.
1: Okay. Well, Dr. Jody Skipper, you said earlier that you're not an Ida B. Wells scholar. I would beg to differ because you seem very knowledgeable about that icon to me, okay? And we just thank you for being here today on this edition of Bus Story. And we thank you for the work that you're doing, and we ask that you please continue to keep up that great work, okay?
0: Thank you. Thanks so much for having me.
1: Thank you. We thank you for listening to Rust Story. A special thanks again to our guest, Dr. Jody Skipper, for helping us understand better the life, legacy, and continued relevance of Ida B. Wells. If today's conversation inspired you, be sure to share this episode and continue exploring powerful history connected to Rust College. I'm Sharon Goodman-Hill, your host, reminding you that every story matters and every voice has power. Until next time, this is Rust Story. Thank you again for joining us. 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

Baby, you just too marvelous, too marvelous, words like glorious, glamorous in that old standby amorous. You're just too wonderful, I'll never find the words.

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I kind of feel that I'm to blame. 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

0: experience the 160th commencement exercises on the Grand Lawn with Dr. Dyson as the keynote speaker. 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

The Soul of Jazz with Jamal Ahmed. Thank you so much for tuning in to another edition as I give you the best in modern jazz culture, soul and jazz culture, with that lucid global twist and, of course, all those classic rare groove bits. We give you the best in the new school urban alternative through the lens of soul and jazz music. And we just heard music coming from my namesake, always getting a show on the road. Sounds coming from Jamal Baptiste, drum extraordinaire out of New Orleans. And that's my anthem entitled Just Jamal. Right now we got sounds coming out of the UK from the crew known as Strata, giving us some proper classic Brit funk, which was a really, really popular style in the UK in the late 70s, early 80s, and they're bringing that sound back in the 2020s. The crew is called Strata. Going to play something from their latest album, Stratosphere. Of course, they're comprised of the man Bluey of Incognito and Giles Peterson. And they call this one Virgil, right here on The Soul of Jazz.

Thank you.

The Soul of Jazz with Jamal Ahmed. That was music right there coming out of Tel Aviv, Israel, from the crew known as the Sababa 5. And they call that one Showroom 180. And before that, some nice soul jazz coming from one of my favorite vocalists, Miss Paula Champion, with My World. We had sounds coming out of Ireland from the duo known as Searchlight. And they call that one Preacher. And we kicked it all off with Strata out of the UK. And they call that one Virgil from the album Stratosphere. Right now, I'm going to take you back to about 1978. We got sounds coming from the crew out of Macon, Georgia, the jazz fusion crew known as Sea Level, and they were led by the man Chuck Lavelle, who was also a member of the Allman Brothers Band. So he really did a lot, and I actually was on a panel with him recently talking about Rock and Roll President and his time spent with Jimmy Carter. We're going to play one entitled 54 right here on The Soul of Jazz.

The Soul of Jazz with Jamal Ahmed. Music right there coming from trombonist Reginald Chapman and the jazz classic You Go to My Head featuring Sam Reed on vocals. Before that, we had sounds coming out of Atlanta from the Dangerfield Newbies featuring the Grammy Award-winning singer-songwriter Cameron Corvey and their take on the Little Louis classic Thief. Before that, sounds out of Switzerland from the crew known as Kuma, and they call that one Toi Petite from their album Honey and Goat. And we kicked it all off with music coming from Sea Level and 54. Right now we got the latest coming from the very young crew out of the UK. They really are representing UK jazz to the fullest. Probably one of the most prominent young bands out of the UK right now. They go by the name of the Ezra Collective. I'm going to play something from their latest album, Where I'm Supposed to Be. And they call this one Togetherness, right here on The Soul of Jazz.

The Soul of Jazz with Jamal Ahmed. Music right there coming from the crew known as Coco Roco. That's right, you guys hear that name a lot on this show because they are one of my favorite groups out of the UK. And they call that one Something's Going On. And before that, we had some nice kind of rhythm vibes, some roots vibes coming out of New Zealand from Lord Echo. And his take on that OJ's classic, I Love Music, giving it that nice kind of one-drop reggae soul vibe. And we kicked it all off with the Ezra Collective and Togetherness. And man, love that crew and love all of their releases. You should check them out. One of my favorite bands out of the UK. But I got a lot of favorite bands out of the UK, right? We got Taz right now coming from the man trumpeter out of Chicago, Maurice Brown, who is doing a lot of work right now with the man Anderson .Paak. Going to play one entitled On My Way Home, right here on The Soul of Jazz.